And I'm out here on the street where it goes down. Not indoors, in the record stores. I'm making it go down here. Dig it? Check it out. It's a scene. The scene that never was, and it never will be. You never was, you never will be. I am here.

right. Awesomeness. Misfits right there on the Invisible City in the doorway from Static Age. We kicked off the show with Goryeo, Dizzy for Me. He has a new album coming out sometime in September, and he's going to guest on the show probably here in the next couple weeks. And if you don't know Goryeo, local musician, he's, I believe he is Peruvian, right? American, whatever. He is a very interesting dude. I want to say in the times that we've talked, I believe he came here from Miami. He's been here for a while, or at least his family's in Miami. Super sweet dude and incredibly talented. He's really good at writing poppy little tunes, and he's a showman. He's a performer, and we're lucky to have him here in Huntsville. So if you haven't caught Goryeo somewhere, he plays out a lot. But you might want to check him out there. Thought we'd kick off the show with something super poppy and super fun there for the episode. This is episode 908. You believe that? Insanity, right? Insanity. I feel like that guy from Princess Bride. Inconceivable. Insanity. hope you're doing well. That, of course, was the Misfits there. And that is a song that my friend Daniel Brown, a.k.a. Sweet Merv, he's my bass player in the Wrong Brothers and a lifelong friend since the fourth grade, fifth grade, third grade? No, fourth grade. Anyway, who can tell? Who can remember? But he sent me that song because we were talking about playing Misfits tunes because there is a Misfest coming up. That's right, a Misfest locally. What is a Misfest, you may ask? Well, that's when a bunch of bands get together and they perform Misfits songs. So I don't know if there will be costumes or makeup. Probably not on my part. I might succumb to peer pressure and wear a Misfits t-shirt, but I'm probably not going to do the devil lock or any makeup or anything like that just because I'm boring and old and uncool. But that's happening October 24th at the legendary Tip Top Cafe, and that was put together by Johnny and Chad, the Johnny and the Black Frames, from Johnny and the Black Frames. Those guys put that together, and it's going to be really, really fun. There's a lot of great local bands participating. I've forgotten everybody already that's part of it, just because I'm brain dead. I'm so sorry. But I will probably talk about that again before October rolls around, but that's October 24th at the Tip Top Cafe, and Misfest should be super duper fun. Brad Posey here with you on the Invisible City. Thank you so much for hanging out with me and being part of the show. This is a band that I just recently have been listening to a little bit here and there. I've played them on the show, I know, at least once. I think it was a different song, though. But anyway, I heard this the other day, and I liked it. So we're gonna jump into this one real quick, and then we'll talk a little bit about some other things. This is Sweeping Promises with Blue.

from the album Black on Black, that is Waylon Jennings, the legendary Waylon Jennings. Something you may not know about me, I don't play a lot of Americana, I don't guess, on the show, but I do dip into stuff like that and country music and some Western music. And, you know, I grew up on Dolly Parton, bless her heart, and, you know, Johnny Cash, Willie Nelson, Kris Kristofferson, Waylon Jennings, all those folks, and more. And, you know, it could be that I keep catching Eric's show here on WLRH, Back Road Frequencies. I keep catching that show some evenings when I'm out and about, and I'm loving that very, very much. And so maybe that's got me back listening to some stuff more in that vein of country and Americana, roots music and all that. I recently heard a really great interview with Shooter Jennings on Billy Corgan's podcast, The Magnificent Others. And Billy, I like Billy Corgan. He can be incredibly pretentious, and but so can I. And so so it's a, you know, it's one of those things where I some people, if you say the name Billy Corgan, some people go, oh God, Billy Corgan. But anyway, really good interview with Shooter Jennings, and there was a bunch of interesting highlights. But just to, you know, you may want to go listen to that episode if you would like. Anyway, but they talked about he talked about his dad, talked about his mom, talked about growing up, you know. Literally with, you know, Johnny Cash and Willie Nelson and Kris Kristofferson as your uncles and sometimes babysitters, and the Highwaymen as your babysitters, which I thought was just fantastic. And talked about the relationship with Waylon and his wife, and a great artist in her own right. Jessie Coulter. Sorry, I almost forgot her name. She had some great tunes, and she had a very interesting life, and still has a very interesting life. But anyway, one of the things I thought was really funny is apparently one of Waylon Jennings' favorite songs that Shooter Jennings remembered was he was obsessed with "My Name Is Mud" by Primus, which you wouldn't, you know, of course, stereotypes go both ways, right? So, but yeah, I thought that was great that Waylon Jennings loved Primus. And apparently he was also a fan of Nine Inch Nails, musically, not lyrically. But anyway, just little tidbits for you here on The Invisible City. This is a lost treasure. This comes from a record that Ian MacKay and Henry Rollins and some folks put together from a session of The Cramps. And this was in the news probably months ago, but I'm just now getting around to listening to more of it. And this is The Cramps with Weekend on Mars.

This is Amy McCarley hijacking the Invisible City radio broadcast for a moment to let you know about a show I'll be doing on September the 16th at Low Mill. It's the Huntsville Traditional Music Association's Coffee House Concert Series, celebrating the Women in Music Week here, put on by the Huntsville Music Office. I'll have Chris Simmons with me on the electric guitar and also acoustic guitar, and I'll have David Allgood with me on bass. Opening for the show is female artist Melena. Tickets are available at huntsvillefolk.org, also at my website, amymccarley.com. 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
1: Georgia Guidestones, yeah. They don't blow.

so good. That is new from Clutch, The Drifter Returns. I'm assuming maybe they titled that song that, because they have an old song called The Drifter from, they have an album called Jam Room, and I think that that song is on that record. And I like the concept of The Drifter Returns, you know, because drifter, obviously a person who's always in motion, you know, this person that's, you know, kind of, you know, moving through life and moving, you know, always towards something. So this is, I like this idea of the drifter coming back to you. Talks about the Georgia Guidestones in there. And so, you know, if you don't know what the Georgia Guidestones are, you might want to look that up. This is The Invisible City on 89.3 WLRH. I hope that this new single means that there is a new Clutch album coming out very soon. I am a huge fan of that band. And my band, The Wrong Brothers, occasionally we've been compared to them. And I don't think that we're quite at that point. But I'm always very grateful if someone compares us to a band, obviously, that you like. So I'm like, cool, kick butt, yay, amaze, amaze, amaze. Some new records out. If you don't know they're out already, you may want to check them out. Mastodon's new album is out. I've already forgotten the title, but what I've heard, I love. I think it sounds great. New Mastodon. Weezer put out the Gold record. Some of it I like, some of it I don't. Doesn't matter. My opinion does not matter. I you know, but I share it freely with you. Let's see. Mike D, very excited about that. I haven't listened to much of it. I've played a couple singles on The Invisible City here when those were being, you know, put out. Let's see. Also, New Dinosaur Jr. You know, new music all the time, man. Just eat it up. Eat it up and enjoy it. Live your life. Have fun. Laugh as much as you can. And let's rock and roll. So, last episode, I talked about this sort of like garage rock headspace, right? So, the past few weeks, not so much this week, but the past few weeks, I got just completely obsessed and went down this huge rabbit hole where I started listening to bands from the mid-60s or bands that kind of sounded like stuff from the mid-60s. A certain sort of aesthetic that is sometimes described as garage rock. That could mean any number of things, I realize. Anyway, but so that is going to trickle into the episodes that happen in the coming probably month or so. I found enough material that I could have done maybe 3 full episodes on just that. But my brain went, nah, let's keep mixing it up. So there will be an undercurrent of that, sort of a sub-theme in the future episodes of the show for the foreseeable future. But anyway, but not, you know, you may not even notice. You may just go, okay, that was a song. But anyway, yeah, so there's going to be some stuff that kind of references that, and definitely some artists from the mid-60s sprinkled in a little bit more often than usual. This one is exactly what I'm talking about. This is Lemon Fog. This is Yes, I Cry. 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

That is The Takeovers from the album Turn to Red. The song is called Insane/Cool It. And if that sounds like Robert Pollard from Guided by Voices, you have very, I don't know. It is. I was going to try to use a word. I don't think I was going to use the word correctly. That is another of Robert Pollard's endless side projects that, you know, basically everything sounds like Guided by Voices. And sometimes it is Guided by Voices, and sometimes it's other things. That's The Takeovers. So that's a jam there. Like, it's just a little jam. Love that. I love the lo-fi quality of it. I love all of it. 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

Echo and the Bunnymen. The song is called The Light That Surrounds You. They have a new album coming out. I have forgotten the name of the album. I'm a terrible DJ. I apologize. But new Echo and the Bunnymen, either out or coming out. And I love that tune. I've always liked that guy's voice. And Echo and the Bunnymen is one of my favorite band names ever. I remember reading that in a magazine when I was probably a teenager, and I thought, oh man, what a cool band name. Echo and the Bunnymen, right? It's a great name. The Invisible City is the name of the show. Brad Posey is my name, and we do this every Friday night at 7 and every Saturday night at 10. And we are able to do that. I am allowed to come on the station and host this silly show because of listeners like you, okay? 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It is that time, and you can go to WLRH.org and make a pledge there for our fundraiser if you are financially able to do so, and we hope you are spiritually inclined to do so. This is another British gentleman, Echo and the Bunnymen being British. This guy now lives in Nashville, and he's just kooky. He's wonderful. I've been listening to him for a long time. I think the first album I got by him was Perspex Island, and I bought it. I think I had read maybe a review of the album, because the album was made with Peter Buck on guitar, and it was released Robin Hitchcock and the Egyptians, and I absolutely fell in love with the record. And this guy is like, if you combine John Lennon and Syd Barrett and Bob Dylan, this is his whole catalog. It holds up, like really solid songs. I can't recommend him enough. This is new from him. It's called Wasted. This is Robin Hitchcock on The Invisible City.

and the song is called Trip With Me. It's on multiple like collections you can find out there. From 1967, they were a New York band from Brooklyn. Brad Posey here with you on 89.3 WLRH. Okay, so now that we're doing some of the garage rock, let's keep going with that. This is the Paupers with Magic People. And if you are listening to this show right now, you are indeed magic people.

chat pile on the Invisible City. The song is called Same Rules, and very atmospheric. They pivot from sort of this sludge metal, arty post-hardcore sort of sound to sometimes like something softer. And, you know, it's a little bit Nirvana, a little bit Godflesh. They have a way of conjuring sort of like this sense of dread and unease, and it's very sinister. I really like it. Chat pile on the Invisible City, 89.3 WLRH. It is our fall fund drive. Fun. Emphasis on fun and fund drive. We need your help. One of the two times that we come to you and we ask for donations during the year. It helps us keep our equipment up to date. It helps us pay rent. It helps us provide you with more awesome stuff. And I'm going to be real honest. I am absolutely in love with what is happening on the station right now. You know, we've got Tuxedo Junction. We've got, some jazz happening here and there. We've got some classical happening here and there. We have a lot more variety, and I'm excited by a lot of the new shows. I'm glad that Brass Reeds and Percussion is still rocking right along. I enjoy John Hightower's program very much. I like the new Back Road Frequencies. I like Let's Get Weird a lot. I love Terra Beats. I really think that Alex's show, The Curiosity Squad, is just brilliant. I think it is maybe the quintessential perfect, like, epitome of what a Huntsville-centric show should be. Inquisitive, intelligent, so well put together. She's so passionate about what she's doing, and I just think it's great. And I'm so lucky to be a very small part of this fantastic show. And I think maybe my whole garage rock obsession here currently might be, I'm going to blame Bob Labby, okay? Because he plays those great 45s on Reeling in the Years. Let's see. What are we doing next? Oh, this is, we are going back into that Garage Rock Headspace Kids. This is The Gray Things with Charity on the Invisible City.

Bevis Frond on the Invisible City. Bevis Frond with Square House. That's from the album Horrorful Heights. Really interesting guy. I forget his name. The Bevis Frond is the name of the band, but he is a British gentleman, and he's kind of eccentric. You know, he does like some of it kind of sounds like Pink Floyd. Some of it kind of has a Dinosaur Jr. vibe. More of a lo-fi sort of thing. He's been covered by a lot of people, Teenage Fan Club, the Lemonheads. He's kind of known on the, like, the indie sort of underground kind of, you know, outsider artist sort of thing. But he's a really fantastic songwriter, and he has some really beautiful tunes. That one I just found lyrically really, really interesting. I love, it's like a little story. That's very cool. This is The Invisible City, 89.3 WLRH. 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

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It's the Huntsville Traditional Music Association's Coffee House Concert Series, celebrating the Women in Music Week here, put on by the Huntsville Music Office. 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Opening for the show is female artist Milena. 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

fantastic. That is the Jolly Beggars with The Last Step of Doom. I like the juxtaposition of the Jolly Beggars, but they bring you dark tidings with The Last Step of Doom. Again, if you're listening to the show and you're wondering, hey, there seems to be a lot of garage rock on the last couple of episodes. Yes, I've just kind of went down that rabbit hole. And so for the next however many episodes, you're going to hear some of that sprinkled in, mostly from the mid-60s or stuff that sounds kind of like that. So anyway, this is a band. I remember my dad liking these guys. My dad was a very musical person. Did not really play an instrument. He could kind of play guitar, but he probably through his encouragement and his love of music, he always supported me playing music. And so, hey, that's probably, you know, at least most of the reason why I ended up hosting this show. So here's the Young Rascals with I Ain't Gonna Eat My Heart Out Anymore.

beautiful, gorgeous tune. That's I Can't Wait. Phoebe Bridgers, her new album, Lost Weekend, I think is out now. A little bit of Cameron Winter there on vocals there from Geese. I was slow on the pickup of Phoebe Bridgers, and I liked some of her solo stuff okay. I had kind of a passing, you know, admiration, like, okay, this is all right, right? And then when I heard Boy Genius, it clicked for me a little better. Her and Lucy Dacus and I always forget the other girl's name. Julian Baker, right? Anyway, I really have kind of grown to become a much bigger fan, and I see what people see, and I hear what people hear. I think this song segues pretty nicely from that one to this one. This is Moss Icon with Mother Hill.

far out, man. That is Cult of Luna with A Way Back. 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

Cancer Slug on the Invisible City. That is Lord of Death. Cancer Slug and Property will be at Rocket City Honky Tonk Sunday night. You might want to check that out. Let's get back to some more music.

This is Amy McCarley hijacking the Invisible City radio broadcast for a moment to let you know about a show I'll be doing on September the 16th at Low Mill. It's the Huntsville Traditional Music Association's Coffee House Concert Series, celebrating the Women in Music Week here, put on by the Huntsville Music Office. 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Opening for the show is female artist Milena. 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

0: We've been listening to Invisible City with host Brad Posey. 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And Let's Get Weird hosts, myself and Katie Ganaway, will be your MCs each Friday. The first show is on August 28th and it features The Gumption. They're an Austin, Texas-based band, and they're inspired by the sounds of Western swing, country, bluegrass, jazz, and blues artists such as Bob Willis, Jerry Reed, and Doc Watson. If you want more information, you can go to lowmill.art/concerts. I'm Marcia Ahrens, glad to be with you this evening. Coming up on this HD1 channel, it's Reelin' in the Years with host Bob Labby. 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
1: Welcome back to another hour of Reelin' in the Years as we're going to go back, back in time, four decades of pop music to be exact. 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

one of the most underrated rockers of the 60s. Mitch Ryder and those Detroit Wheels, out of Detroit, of course. Oh, my. I remember buying that one. I got the picture sleeve with it, early part of 1967. Hi, everybody. It's Reeling in the Years. Bob Labby here on this Friday night, first Friday night of the new month of September. And I hope you had a great week. Got Labor Day weekend coming up this weekend, so make sure you do some things that's a lot of fun. Family-oriented. Try to do it family-oriented if you can. That's always a lot of fun. But anyway, thanks for tuning in on this Friday. Coming up tonight, you have some requested music from Fleetwood Mac, The Drifters, Elvis, Romantics, The Who, Ferlin Husky. We're going to hear Wings of a Dove in just a few minutes as well. And let's see who. Dutch Channel 45 is on the turntable tonight. We'll come from Cher. We have Roy Orbison, the Bee Gees, Bob Dylan, Commodores, and Queen, just to kind of give you an example. We're going to have some good ones. Interviews tonight. We'll hear from one of the original members of the Byrds. We'll hear from one of the original members of the Temptations. How about Johnny Rivers? There's one that we haven't heard in a while. We'll talk with Johnny Rivers in just a little bit. And we'll also hear from Barry Gibb from the Bee Gees as well. Contests and prizes. We have a couple, bits and pieces contests. We'll try to throw a trivia question in there as well. But our prizes tonight will include a pair of tickets for Jim Parker's Songwriter Series. The next one is scheduled for 1 week from tonight, next Friday night, at the Playhouse at the Von Braun Center. This one should be a good one. Our good friend Billy Droz is performing with Jim Parker next Friday night, along with Jamie Johnson and Galen Griffin, songwriters aplenty from Nashville. Of course, Billy Droz has got into the bluegrass stuff and has had... oh, gosh, 20? Well, it's 20-plus, I think, number one tunes on the bluegrass charts. But Billy Droz will be there next Friday night. We'll have some tickets for you here in just a couple minutes. We'll finish up our tickets for the Black Jacket Symphony as they're performing Def Leppard next weekend, next Saturday, in the Concert Hall at the Von Braun Center. On the 10th of next week, Temptations and Four Tops performing together at Concert Hall at the Von Braun Center. Those tickets coming up. How about the Fab Four, the ultimate tribute to the Beatles, the September 10th, next week as well. This one at the Mars Music Hall. We'll play some music of the Fab Four, and we'll give away tickets. Also, this is late coming to me, so I apologize. Theater Huntsville is presenting their brand-new season coming up, and it starts in a couple weeks. September 18th through the 27th is Dracula, a comedy of terrors. It ought to be a good one. Playhouse at the Von Braun Center, beginning the 18th of this month. Coming up tonight, someone will have a chance to win a 4-pack of tickets for Theater Huntsville. We also have a couple of announcements to make. One of them, in my opinion, is a big announcement. And I'll have that probably within 5 minutes, so be ready. Toll-free number for you is 888-330-8989. You can also email me at bob@wlrh.org. We already heard from Donald and the Tarvins. Rick listening in tonight out on the porch. And how about my good buddy Anthony Givens also listening in already tonight at bob@wlrh.org. All right, let's go back to 66 on this one. Here's some good, just a plain rock and roll pop music. Here's Petula Clark.

Most of her music was provided by and arranged by Tony Hatch, and that was one of them right there, A Sign of the Time. Petula Clark, 1966. Got to say hi to John listening in tonight. He called in a request. That's a good way to do so for next week. We'll try to get that on there for you, John. And, of course, during the week, if you want to make a request, feel free to do so. You can go to our Facebook page and make the request there. Rosie will get a hold of those requests and send them my way. Or you can also email me at bob@wlrh.org. All right, let's get into a few things that happened this week in history. And, you know, we seem to have lost some great people in this week in history. Biggest has to be Jimmy Buffett. It has now been 3 years since we lost Jimmy Buffett of skin cancer at the age of 76. One of my favorite interviews of all time belonged to Mark Volman of the Turtles, one of the original members of that group. He passed away 1 year ago at the age of 78. How about Jerry Reed? Oh, my gosh, what a fun time I had with him. The great Jerry Reed passed away this week in 2008. Emphysema caught his attention at the age of 71. And Walter Becker, part of the member of Steely Dan, well, he passed away 9 years ago, 2017. Walter Becker was 67 when he passed away. How about lyricist Hal David, another great, great name in pop music history? He died this week in 2012 at the age of 91. And Elvis surprised his mother by giving her his pink 1955 Fleetwood Series Cadillac this week in 1955. And one interesting note about that gift from Elvis to his mom, his mother, Gladys, did not drive. Wow. Birthday wishes this week include Greg Errico, drummer for Sly and the Family Stone. He's 77. Steve Goetzman from Exile is 76. How about Gloria Estefan, great singer from the late 80s into the 90s. She's now 69. Toto founding member Steve Porcaro is 69 years old this week. And how about Al Jardine? Boy, there's a voice and a face and a name out of pop music history. One of the members of the Beach Boys is 84 this week. You know, last week on this show, my feature was about birds. And someone called up and requested this one. I said, well, I don't have that one with me tonight. How about if I put it on the turntable next Friday night for you? He said, sure, no problem whatsoever. This is a good one. Here's Albatross. This is early Fleetwood Mac on Reeling in the Ears.

0: That's something a little bit different, isn't it?
1: I think I'm going to play that song for Brad Posey tonight, Invisible City Host. He plays a lot of stuff like that. And I don't know if he's ever played that tune or not, but I'll tell you, that kind of fits into his gears, as I say, of his show, because it changes gears about like much as I do. But that's Albatross with Fleetwood Mac, 1969. That's an original 45, by the way. And that 45 was on the Bubbling Under charts. Did not make the Hot 100, but it was the Bubbling Under charts. So there we go, on Epic Records. Now, here's the time for my announcement. First of all, I just made the announcement a minute ago, but Theater Huntsville, I know it was kind of late getting to us, but they, of course, will have tickets for the entire season. But the first one is coming up beginning the 18th of this month, and it is Dracula, A Comedy of Terrors. Theater Huntsville, beginning the 18th, running through the 27th, will have tickets for you. We're also working out details and all, final details and all, for Broadway Theater League this year. Of course, Neil Diamond Musical, A Beautiful Noise is going to be part of that schedule. The Wiz, Beauty and the Beast, The Notebook, and also Waitress. Now, I already had guaranteed tickets for Waitress. Waitress will be the 25th, 26th, and 27th. This is all at the Von Braun Center there in the concert hall. So the Broadway Theater League and Waitress. Matter of fact, I believe we'll give away a pair of tickets next Friday night on this show. Now, here's the big announcement. I'm excited about this one. And it might be because I've spent some time with this guy through the years. And always cordial, always professional, always friendly, willing to talk to you, willing to meet you and shake your hand, smile, take a photo with you. He's one of my favorites. And when I introduced him to Ava, Ava went, wow, that is a nice guy right there. But the announcement tonight, it's all part of the Opry, Grand Ole Opry, celebrating 100 years. I will have tickets for you to win as Vince Gill celebrates his Opry anniversary. On October 17th, Vince Gill will celebrate 35 years as an Opry member. He will be performing at the Opry along with his wife, Amy Grant. Also included that night will be Patti Loveless, Ricky Skaggs, Wendy Moten, and there's others that have not been announced yet will be joining this lineup of incredible artists. Again, at the Grand Ole Opry House up in Nashville, October 17th, Vince Gill will celebrate his Opry anniversary, and he is one of the best. I always like hanging around him and watching him play his guitar, because in the music business, Vince Gill is known as one of the best guitar players. A lot of people don't know that, but that is absolutely true. I've seen him up close and personal, and he can play that guitar with the best of them. But anyway, that's the announcement. Rosie will have all the details for all those events on our Facebook page. Just go to Reeling in the Years with Bob Labby on Facebook, and boom, there it is. All right, now it's the time in my show where I play a tune for my sweetheart, Ava. I was looking through some old 45s this week, and, you know, I'm a big fan of the Grassroots. Saw the Grassroots perform here in Huntsville several times, even when they played at Milton Frank Stadium. You know, a lot of people think that's just a track in a football stadium. They even held some concerts there. Saw Three Dog Night there years ago, along with the Grassroots. And that's how I started seeing these guys. And Rob Grill, the late Rob Grill, just the lead singer of the group, just an extraordinary individual, just full of energy. So anyway, I was looking through some old Grassroots tunes this week, and I said, there's one right there. I think I will play for Ava. I'd Wait a Million Years. This one for my sweetheart, Ava. Here is the Grassroots.

0: Summertime 69 for the Grassroots and Rob Grill. That one for my sweetheart, Ava. I'd wait a million years. Of course, we're right in the midst of our fall fundraiser. Big event coming up next weekend. We have an open house here at WLRH. But, you know, we're really pushing the fact that we are local. I mean, look at this radio. Look at this program. I've been here 35 years, and this radio station has given me a platform to play old music, these old records. If you don't believe I'm playing a record, listen to this right here. Hear that? That's what they call a trail off of a record. That's Grassroots right there. You know, if you didn't take the needle off the turntable, that's what you would hear for eternity. So anyway, we're local. My show happens to be live, and I love it that way. Because we make mistakes, we laugh about it. We take phone calls, we love it. But for that to continue, you have to be part of our fall fundraiser. So we're going to tell you a little bit more about that here in just a couple minutes. But please do so. Be thinking about it. And if you haven't already pledged some money for us, because we need the donations to keep this radio station alive and well, I will give you some details coming up here in just a few minutes. Now let's get into my feature. And I've hosted this one before, but it's been a while. Matter of fact, I had somebody last year says, aren't you going to do one on Labor Day? I said, no, I think I did that 5 years ago. So it's been a while, so let's do it again. Except we have some new songs to add to this feature for tonight. Anyway, we're going to talk about Labor Day and some of these working songs. And one of the best ones ever to start off a feature like this is one of the biggest hits of the 60s. It was number one, 1961.
1: Big John. Big John. Every morning at the mine you could see him arrive. He stood 6 foot six and weighed 245, kind of broad at the shoulder and narrow at the hip. And every

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And if you spoke at all, you just said hi to Big John. Somebody said he came from New Orleans, where he got in a fight over a Cajun queen and a crashing blow from a huge right hand sent a Louisiana fella.

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Through the dust and the smoke of this man-made hell walked a giant of a man that the miners knew well, grabbed a sagging timber and gave out with a groan, and like a giant

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Now there's only one left down there to save Big John. With Jackson timbers, they started back down. Then came that rumble way down in the ground. And as smoke and gas belched out of that mine, everybody knew it was the end of the line for Big John.

0: Now they never reopened that worthless pit. 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These few words are written on that stand. At the bottom of this mine lies a big, big man. Big John.
1: Big John. Big John.
0: Big bad John.
1: Big John.
2: That tune was number one for five consecutive weeks back in 61 for Jimmy Dean. Oh, my. Yes, Labor Day weekend, and that's our feature for tonight. Of course, here's a tune taken from the 60s, originally done by Lee Dorsey. 1981, it was recut by Devo. Here's Working in the

0: Whip It they gave us, Working in the Coal Mine. No song written by Alan Toussaint, a great songwriter out of New Orleans many, many years ago. Oh, my. All right. Now, here is a job that I have performed this job just a little bit a couple times through the years, and I can't say that I did very well. Because this is a difficult job, in my opinion. I tell you, you got to have some, you got to be thinking on your feet, ahead. You got to be able to talk fast, because there's nothing like an auctioneer.
1: Hey, well, all right, sir, here we go there, and what are you going to give for him? I'm at 25, will they give me $30, 30, make it 30, bid it a 30, 35, another 40, make it a 40, bid it a 40, now 5, 5, 5, make it a 45, and now 50, on the buy.

0: Open the gate and let them out and welcome, boys. Here we come, a lot of number 29 in. What are you going to give for them? I'm a 25 to get $30, 30, make it 30, bid a 30 now, 5, another $40, 40, 45, another $50, 50, 50.
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4: 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On

Husky from 61, Wings of the Dove. I got to play that one for my good buddy Jim Rutherford, Bill Rutherford, Bill, Citizen Bill out there. You know, he was listening last Friday when I was doing the special on the feature on the birds, and he goes, well, are you going to play Wings of the Dove? I said, no, shucks, Bill. I didn't bring it in, but got it for him this week. There you go. Bill, hope he's listening. I don't know if he is, but that's all right. There you go. He's listening in spirit. Hey, don't forget now, this weekend, matter of fact, on Sunday, Daly and Vincent, A Beautiful Life Tour. We'll be making a stop at the Princess Theater over in Decatur. We did give away our only pair of tickets last Friday night, so but it's expected to be a super show. So that's Daly and Vincent Sunday at the Princess Theater in Decatur, Alabama. You know, last Friday night, I played an instrumental on this show called Perfidia, and it was by The Ventures. They came out in, I believe, the early 60s. You listen to the music, and like, oh, yeah, I've heard that song before. Well, Ava and I went out of town over the weekend, and we stopped by a couple antique stores and thrift stores and stuff like that, and I found a handful of records and added to my collection. And one of them happened to be the vocal version of this tune, Perfidia. And it belongs to the Four Aces with Al Hibbler. Now, this 45 came out in 1952, and it was a hit for the Four Aces on Decca Records, an original 45. So last week we had the instrumental version. Tonight, the vocal version.

Four Aces and Perfidia. Yeah, I bought that record. It's near mint condition. I mean, I cleaned it up. I washed it, and it certainly sounded good. But I bought that 45 for 25 cents. Oh, my gosh. What a steal. That's in my collection now forever. Going to get you into contest number one coming up here in just a couple of minutes. Matter of fact, I'll be giving away tickets for the Fab Four, the Beatles tribute band, in just a few, so be ready. But in the meantime, I'm going to take you back to 2010. Mike Edwards, founding member of the Electric Light Orchestra and cellist, had one of the strangest deaths, in my opinion, probably the strangest death of any rock and roller I can think of. Now, here's the story behind Mike Edwards. He was driving along a hilly, winding roads of southwest England when a 1,300-pound bale of hay rolled down a field from up above. And just the timing of this just blows my mind. As he comes around the curve, the bale of hay is coming down the hill, and they met. That bale of hay crushed the van that he was driving. 62-year-old musician died instantly. It is one of the most tragic stories I have ever heard, especially out of a rock and roller. His name again, Mike Edwards, founding member of the Electric Light Orchestra, cellist. And he did a lot of good music for that group, including this one called Strange Magic.

Strange magic. That's a strange death for sure for Mr. Edwards of ELO. There they are, 1976. All right, the ultimate tribute to the Beatles. They're called the Fab Four, performing Help and all the other greatest hits of the Fab Four at the Mars Music Hall next week, September 10th at the Von Braun Center, right there in the Mars Music Hall. We have a pair of tickets to give away. Same rules apply. If you or someone from your household has won on this show during the last 6 weeks, which means it has to be the seventh week before you can call in. And also, you have to be calling for yourself. Now, I'm giving away tickets now. You have to have a Ticketmaster account. May as well get that out of the way. That doesn't mean you can't win the tickets and then get a Ticketmaster account. But I'm going to send the tickets to you through your Ticketmaster account. So if you're trying to win tickets on this show, the best thing to do is have a AXS or a Ticketmaster account, of both of them, to be honest about it, because I'll be giving away tickets for the Doobie Brothers coming up here soon at the Orion, and they use an AXS account. So, all right, now, with that in mind, we're playing bits and pieces. Now, we know this is the Beatles, but which song is this? Do I have to keep on talking till I can go on? All right, if you think you know, give me a call, 888-330-8989. The first person to identify that tune will win the tickets for the Fab Four. Matter of fact,

0: That was around Christmas time, 1964, for the Fab Four with She's a Woman. Now, I had a winner on the contest, but then we figured out that they couldn't go. So they decided to forfeit their win. So let's play it one more time. I'm looking for the name of this Beatles tune.
1: Do I have to keep on talking till I can go on?
0: Yeah, now the winner is going to pick up a pair of tickets for the Fab Four next the 10th. When is the 10th? Is that next Thursday, I think it is. So next Thursday at Mars Music Hall, the Fab Four. This is the ultimate tribute to the Beatles, and we're giving away a pair of tickets to that concert. Let's play this Bits and Pieces one more time.
1: Do I have to keep on talking till I can go on?
0: All right, what's the name of that Beatles tune? It was a hit. I mean, mega hit for these guys. And I know the phone lines were ringing earlier because I could see them, but I had that other original caller on the line, so I wasn't able to answer them. So be thinking about it and give me a call, 888-330-8989. Of course, we're right in the middle of our fall fundraiser. We're going to have a next weekend on the 12th here at WLRH. We're going to have an open house, and you got a chance to come in and see the studio where I do my rock and roll show. All right, the phone's ringing. Let's go to it. Hi, this is Bob. Who's this? Hello?
2: Hi there, Bob Labby.
0: Hi, who's this?
2: This is Iglesia.
0: Hi, Iglesia. How are you?
2: I'm fine. My husband is a very big Beatles fan, mm-hmm. and we've listened to a lot of Beatles. I hope I have the title right. We Can Work It Out.
0: We Can Work It Out is correct. That is right. Yay. Congratulations.
2: All right.
0: Absolutely. Well, you guys just won a pair of tickets for the Fab Four again Thursday night at the Mars Music Hall. Congratulations. Now, you guys have a Ticketmaster account, correct?
2: We do.
0: And I've sent you an email before with that, right? Is that correct?
2: That is correct.
0: Okay. Let me double check before I let you go. Now, we're live on the air, so I don't want to give your email out.
2: Sure. Do you want me to call you back in a minute?
0: Well, I tell you what. I'll tell you what. Can you email me? Are you in a position where you can email me? No?
2: Probably not at the moment because my husband's computer is off and I'm not going to go in there and mess around with it because he gets really picky about that. but tomorrow okay?
0: I tell you what. Let me get this record started. I'm going to put you on hold. And and then I'll come right back to you. And I want to make sure I get the correct email for you, okay?
2: Sure, sounds
0: right,
2: great.
0: Very good. Let me put you on hold. So I'll put her, Iglesia, there on hold. So we're good to go. All right. So she knew the answer. It was We Can Work It Out. This, by the way, was a two-sided hit. On the flip side was Day Tripper. But We Can Work It Out. We ended up being a bigger hit. It was number one. Try to see.

0: Magazine ranked that number 16 for the year, 66. Beatles and We Can Work It Out. Again, congratulations to Iglesia De Moore. Picked up the tickets for the Fab Four. Hey, feature tonight is Labor Day. Let's get into some secret agent stuff, some private eye kind of stuff. And you know, sexy stuff that we used to see with the James Bond movie. Matter of fact, one of the big hits in the 60s, away from James Bond, happened to be Secret Agent Man by Johnny Rivers, who I spoke with, and I asked him out how that came about with him doing almost like a James Bond sound-alike called Secret Agent Man. Here's Johnny Rivers.
1: Well, it was, I was touring in England, and then we met the producers of a show called Danger Man, and it was a James Bond-type spy thing, and they were getting ready to bring it over to the United States, but they didn't have they only had kind of an instrumental harpsichord kind of music theme thing to it, and they asked if we would put something together, so I got together with P.F. Sloan and Steve Barry, and we came up with this Secret Agent thing. And of course, the riff is just a steal from the James Bond theme. And so we submitted it to them. They liked it, and we cut a verse and a chorus for it, and they used it on the television show. Then the record company started getting a lot of calls from radio stations and stuff saying that people really liked that theme and we ought to put it out. So we went in and recorded it again, wrote some more verses and whatever for it, and cut the version that became a record.

Live. Was that some rocking good stuff or what? Johnny Rivers and Secret Agent Man. Now, here's a tune that came out in 1961 for a guy who passed away, oh gosh, I think it was a couple days after Christmas back in 1978. And this happened to be his sixth single on the Warner Brothers record and the last one to have a picture sleeve. I'm fortunate enough to have one of the picture sleeves and a mint condition copy of this 45 belonging to Bob Lumen. Here he is with...

0: You're listening to Bob Labbe, winner of the Alabama Broadcasters Association's Abbey Award as the state's radio personality of the year. Congratulations, Bob. You are definitely a winner.
1: Reeling in the years with Bob Labbe. 40 years of pop music on WLRH.

Yeah, Johnny Moore leading the Drifters on that one with Under the Boardwalk. That one by request at Bob at WLRH.org. Of course, if you missed our announcements in our first hour, we'll begin giving away tickets for the Broadway Theater League in their brand new season. We'll try to do that maybe as early as next week because their first event of the year is Waitress, the 10th anniversary of Waitress. What a great play, September 25th through the 27th. At the Von Braun Center, Broadway Theater League, and we'll try to have tickets for all their events this year. But the big announcement I had tonight is I've secured tickets for you to win right here on Reeling of the Years to go see Vince Gill as he celebrates his Opry anniversary. 35 years as an Opry member, and this concert will be held October 17th at the Grand Ole Opry House. There's two different concerts that night, by the way. They're doing 7 and then 9:30, and it's going to feature Amy Grant and Patti Loveless, Ricky Skaggs, among others. Again, the Opry 100th anniversary will feature Vince Gill celebrating his Opry anniversary. We'll have those tickets as we get closer. Hey, next Friday night on the show, I will have a pair of tickets for you to win to go see The Electric Avenue. This is at the Mars Music Hall. This is a 80s tribute band, and they'll have all the hits. Matter of fact, we're going to play one of them here in just a few minutes. Superstar Jamie Johnson is performing at the Sand Mountain Amphitheater coming up on the 25th of this month. Next Friday night, you'll have a chance to win tickets. A funny man, Rodney Carrington, live in his tour October 11th at the Concert Hall at the Von Braun Center. We have tickets for Rodney Carrington for you to win coming up in just a little bit. And I mentioned just a few minutes ago, we'll start giving away tickets here in a couple weeks, but the Doobie Mothers, that's right, the Doobie Brothers, are going to be at the Orion Amphitheater coming up on October 13th. I'll have tickets for you, and we'll play some of their music, and I'll play some of the interviews I have with the Doobie Mothers. We'll begin giving those tickets away, I believe, in a couple weeks. Let's see. Singer Archie Bell turned 82 years old this week. Don Brewer, the original drummer and singer for Grand Funk Railroad, he turned 78. Roger Waters from Pink Floyd fame is 82. And Bonner Thomas, bass player for Molly Hatchet, turned 72 this week. And all of my special birthday wishes this week all turn 80 years old, like Mr. Al Stewart.

78 for that one. Al Stewart. I always liked his music. It was soft and friendly and just so, just kind of lulls you to sleep almost. There he is with Time Passages. You know, a couple, 3 weeks ago, I attended the big Birmingham record and CD show down in Gardendale, and I came back with a stack of 45s. I think I came back with about 70, if I'm not mistaken. And so for the last couple of weeks, I've been playing a couple of those 45s that are new to my collection, and we've been playing them, you know, every week. All right, tonight's no different. We have two more coming from the record show down in Birmingham, now a part of Bob Labby's record collection. First up is a tune that came out in 1961. It was produced by Lieber and Stoller. It's on Atlantic Records, but this did not hit the charts. For a woman who had a string of hits back in the early 60s and just well known in the business, soul music, especially a little bit of jazz, her name is Ruth Brown. Here she is with Sure Enough. Yeah.

Sure enough. Bruce Brown. A little jazzy stuff and soul as well. 1961, that one on Atlantic Records. Now, here's another 45 picked out of that stack of that I bought down in Birmingham. This one came out in 1969. I love the title of this, too, but it belongs to Mac Curtis, C-U-R-T-I-S. This one, I believe, hit the country charts, not the pop charts, but it's called The Sunshine Man. Here's Mac Curtis.

Oh, Epic Records, 1968 for Mack Curtis and the Sunshine Man. Oh, you know, I was, before I play this next record, I was thinking about this artist as I was queuing it up because it has been not quite, but almost 15 years since this woman passed away due to cancer. Just time has just gone crazy fast, in my opinion. She was a good one. Left us some good stuff like this one from 83. Part of a feature tonight on Labor Day. Here's the late Donna Summer.

top three for Donna Summer back in 83. That's a gold record for her. Our feature tonight is Labor Day, and keeping with that one in mind, here's a record from 1959. I even have the picture sleeve to this, and it belongs to the Cordettes.

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0: 42 years ago from the romantic Cinemillion to One, Bob Labbe here with Reeling in the Ears. 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And you can do it any time, by the way. It doesn't have to be during my show. Doesn't have to be during our fundraiser. It could be done at any time. Like Scott gave a couple donations. He wrote in and said he gave a couple different donations on behalf of my show. The Tarvins, Glenn and Marilyn, a very nice, generous contribution to helping public radio. 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Doesn't matter how much, just do it and support this radio station because it is local. It is your radio stations. And we have so many great new programs on our lineup. And, of course, I've been here 35 years now, but there's some new ones coming on board, and they are dandy. I hope they're here for 35 as well. Hey, it was 1984 this week. After 25 years in the music industry, Tina Turner finally hit number one with What's Love Got to Do With It? Hey, I want to take you back to 1969. Here's one of the commercials we were watching or listening to on the radio.
1: In the valley of the Jolly Green Giant lives a guy they call the Little Green Sprout.
2: A little more light, please, fellas.
1: He's not very big, about the size of a twig, but that's how Jolly Green Giants start out.
3: Hi, Sprout. Lots to learn when you're new, isn't there?
2: I'll say. Tonight, I'm studying Green Giant Cream Style Corn. It says here he makes it with his own
3: His own special corn.
2: Special?
3: Yeah, specially sweetened tender, Sprout. You see, the giant creams his corn by a special patented process, so it's always smooth and creamy. Can't beat Green Giant brand cream style corn.
2: It says here it's super creamy. Something tells me the giant wants me to remember this.
1: In the valley of the Jolly.
4: Ho, ho, ho.
2: Ho, ho, ho.
1: Green Giant.
0: Yeah, we were watching that on television, not on radio. Could have heard it on radio, but we were watching on television a commercial for Jolly Green Giant. And it was this week back in 69, the summer of that great year, this little tune peaked at number 7 on the Hot 100, recorded in Nashville.

classic, ranked number 52 for the year. Bob Dylan, Lay, Lay, Lay. It hit the number 7 this week back in 69. Hey, don't forget now, next Friday night, Jim Parker Songwriter Series returns to the Vaughn Brown Center right there in the Playhouse, and it will feature our friend Billy Droz. He's, had 20-plus number 1 bluegrass hits. Guy's local, loves it here. And Jamie Johnson, another songwriter out of Nashville, is going to be there. Galen Griffin will also be there, another great songwriter out of the Music City. But it's all next Friday. We'll be giving tickets away here in just a few minutes. How about more tickets? How about more tickets to another event coming into Huntsville next weekend? Love is like a bomb, bomb, bomb, bomb, bomb, bomb. How about Black Jacket Symphony performing Def Leppard's Hysteria and all the greatest hits of Def Leppard? Be caller number 1 right now to win a pair of tickets for the Black Jacket Symphony.

0: some sugar
1: on me, baby. Oh, that's Def Leppard. One of their best, if not the best, that they have. Hey, congratulations. Ed Cardinelli from Madison. He just picked up the tickets for the Black Jacket Symphony performing Def Leppard next Saturday at the Concert Hall at the Von Braun Center. Now, I do have one additional pair of tickets for Black Jacket to give away tonight. And I'll be doing that here very soon. Hey, I've got to say congratulations to the James Clemens Jets. They defeated Bob Jones Patriots tonight, 48-20 in football, in what is traditionally now known as the Madison Bowl. And I wrote about it in the paper and how this game has evolved through the years. And it's a big deal out there. It's bragging rights for that city. And I'm friends with both coaches, both schools, all the players. So I hate to see somebody lose, but somebody has to. But anyway, again, James Clemens defeated Bob Jones tonight. So congratulations to the Jets. Hey, I want to play my obscure oldie for this week. I found this. Oh, gosh. I'm trying to remember exactly when I found it. I'm going to say I found this within the last couple years at a antique flea market, antique mall somewhere. Oh, I want to say somewhere in Tennessee. I'm not really sure. And the reason I saw it, it caught my attention because it has a mint condition picture sleeve on it. And it's a four-member group called The Shape of Things. That's the name of their group. And they're all dressed in red, white, and blue. They look like American flags. So that really caught my attention. So I look at the 45. It's in mint condition. It's in Mega Record Label. It's MEGA record label. This did not hit the charts, okay? Did not hit the charts. That's why it's my obscure oldie. But here's the group called The Shape of Things with You've Got to Make It the Best Way You Can.

Make it the best way you can. That's a group called The Shape of Things. Oh, a little garage band. You know, Brad Posey on his show was talking about garage bands earlier tonight on his show, so that'll be one out to fit in his collection to play on his show. That'd be pretty cool. Anyway, that one from 1971, my obscure oldie for this week. Let's roll back into our my feature tonight, which is Labor Day. Of course, Labor Day is coming up on Monday, so everybody enjoy yourself off work. And for those who have to work on Monday, oh, I'm so sorry. I'm retired now, so every day is Labor Day for me. Anyway, our Labor Day feature for the night is these tunes about the working man or woman. How about this one from 69 from Mr. Billy Vera? Here is The Bible Salesman.

That's Billy Vera without the Beaters, 1969, and the Bible Salesman. Up next is another job that some people would say, you know, I'd love to be this person. Maybe you get to pick up some famous people and things like that. You know, it can't always be nice, I'll be honest with you, because I've talked to a couple people that have done this for a living, and they say, man, sometimes you get some drunk people, some trashy people. It's kind of ugly at the time. But here's Grand Funk Railroad to sing about Mr. Limousine Driver.

As I used to tell my mother, I said, that group can make some noise, Mom. Boy, they sure could. Boy, they could do it all. Grand Funk Railroad. That one from 69, and Mr. Limousine Driver. Up next is a tune that was a big hit back during the 60s. And for, I believe, for a couple, at least a couple seasons, they used this tune as a theme show for a theme for a television show that ran for, gosh, 8 or 9 seasons, to be honest about it. And what I always enjoyed about this is in this version of this television show, when they did an opening, they actually did a dance.

0: dance. And I think Rosie put this on our Facebook page, I believe, the last time I played the song. And I always enjoyed the dance. And it was just damn cool. But it all comes from the television show that ran on ABC called The Drew Carey Show.
1: Bounce check. I don't believe it.
2: What'd you blow all your money on? Having your corkscrew tail removed?
1: Real nice, Mimi. Hit a guy while he's down. I gotta call this woman and get my money back. Could you please file this paper for me? And for once, could you be careful? I was up all night working on that proposal.
3: Uh-oh. I think I'm gonna drop it. Oops. Right into the shredder. Oh, lucky it wasn't. On.
1: Oh, I forgot. That wasn't my proposal. That was your vacation request, your medical claim forms. And oh, yeah, you finally got a letter back from Antonio Banderas.

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Hi, this is Dewey Bunnell of the group America. You probably remember some of our songs, Horse with No Name, Ventura Highway. I'm here with Bob here on Reelin' in the Years on public radio, WLR.

65 for Cher. A little Sonny Bono music in there as well. Where Do You Go? That's on Imperial Records. Top 40 hit for her. And she had a string of them back during the 60s for sure. Bob Labby here with Reeling in the Years on a Friday night, Labor Day weekend. And our feature has been Labor Day. And we'll get back into that in just a couple minutes. But first, a couple things that happened this week in history. It was 2 years ago that singer and actor James Darren, not to be confused with Bobby Darren, but James Darren, died of heart failure. He was 88 years young. Gary Wright, 70s and 80s hit maker, died this week in 2023. 3 years ago, we lost him at the age of 80. Gary Wright suffered, by the way, from Parkinson's and dementia. And he passed away 3 years ago. And Sergio Mendez, there's a guy that's been around for, seemed like forever, but he passed away 2 years ago at the age of 83 of long COVID. He caught the COVID and hung on to it, and it finally took his life this week 2 years ago. Now, I want to go back to 2013 because we lost Joe Kelly. Now, you're thinking, okay, who is Joe Kelly? Who in the heck is that? Well, Joe Kelly died of lung cancer this week in 2013. So it's been 13 years since we lost him. He was 67 when he died of lung cancer. But he happened to be the guitar player for the Shadows of Night.

Mr. Kelly. Yeah, boy. Joe Kelly out of the Shadows and I passing away several years ago, but he had some great guitar work in that particular tune from 66. Caught that song on WLS Radio out of the Windy City of Chicago. Went out and bought a copy of it and became a hit. How about that? Gloria. All right, Billy Droz, Jamie Johnson, and Kaylin Griffin all going to be at Jim Parker Songwriter Series 1 week from tonight. Next Friday night, how would you like to go to go see Billy and the boy? Billy Droz is wonderful. I remember when I introduced him to Ava several years ago, she just fell in love with this guy's music. He is bluegrass. He can do some pop and rock stuff, but it's country. But he is just so talented and had all those hit tunes on the bluegrass charts. But he's going to be part of Jim Parker's Songwriter Series next Friday night. So be caller number one right now at 888-330-8989 for a pair of tickets. In the meantime, a little disco music from the 70s. Here's Linda.

could see me now. Yeah, Linda Clifford from late 70s, little disco stuff. Matter of fact, that title kind of made me chuckle while I was playing the record, because this week I was up in Nashville doing some work on the ABC television show called 911 Nashville, and I was sitting there kind of laughing. I went, man, if my friends could see me now. Oh, I digress. I'm so sorry. All right, let's go to the phone. I got my good buddy Rick Harris on the line. Rick, how are you, buddy? You still there? Oh, I think we lost him. Yep, we lost Rick. Let's see if we can get him back. I think Rick was wanting the tickets for the songwriters, so we'll give Rick a few seconds to maybe call back. He's up on top of the mountain out there on the back porch. It's probably his back porch. He probably need to get rid of his porch so he can get a phone signal. Of course, that's not going to happen. I don't blame him. All right. Well, Rick Harris was trying to win those tickets. Anyway, he was giving away those tickets for Jim Parker's Songwriter Series. Billy Droz is going to be there next Friday. Jamie Johnson. It's not Jamie Johnson, the one that's going to be at the amphitheater over in Albertville in a couple weeks. No, that's not him. Yeah, this is a different one. And Galen Griffin is also going to be there as well. It's all part of the Songwriter Series with our good friend Jim Parker next Friday night. So I'll tell you what I'm going to do. Since Rick did call in, and I know Rick loves the songwriters, we're going to hold on to the tickets for a couple minutes, see if we can get him back on the phone. But in the meantime, my feature tonight is Labor Day. And boy, these ladies work hard. I know when I was working at a Redstone Arsenal, I saw these ladies just work so hard, and guys working so hard at what they did. Here's Betty.

Around Christmas time, 71 for Betty Wright and Clean Up Woman. By the way, Rick finally called back. He could not use the tickets, so let's try it again. We're giving away a pair of tickets for Jim Parker's Songwriter Series next Friday night, 1 week from tonight, featuring Billy Droz, Jamie Johnson, and Galen Griffin. Let's give those tickets away. Caller number one right now, 888-330-8989. Let's continue with my Labor Day feature with these piece of instruments here. I don't think are around much anymore. Well, they are. It's just we call them phones because on your phones you have a calculator. We're here from 1981. I have this 45 with a picture sleeve. I bought this one at an antique store somewhere. Here is Kraftwerk with Pocket Calculator.

0: 1981, that was one of those bubbling undercharge recordings from Kraftwerk and Pocket Calculator. I even have the picture sleeve behind that little 45. That is just crazy. All right, now, here's another one that was on the bubbling undercharge. I think it was more of a hit on the country charts, but the only pop charts that it had was that bubbling undercharge. So going back to 1972, here's Oni by Johnny Cash.
1: Part I dedicate of this Labor song Day. To the working man.
0: Yeah, there you go, Johnny.
1: For every man that puts in 8 or 10 hard hours a day.
0: Yeah.
1: Of working toil and sweat. He's always got somebody looking down his neck, trying to get more out of him than he really ought to have to put in.

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1: 4:30.
0: Hey, Oney.
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0: That is Tony Orlando from 1961, Halfway to Paradise, a tune written by Carole King. How about that? All right, the Temptations and Four Tops together on stage next week here in Huntsville. Matter of fact, it will be next Thursday at the Concert Hall at the Von Braun Center. I have my final pair of tickets to give away. We're going to play Bits and Pieces. Now, this is a Temptations tune. That's a given. But what's the title of this tune?
1: That's what the world is today. Hey.
0: What is he talking about?
1: That's what the world is today. Hey.
0: Oh, yeah. All right, if you think you know the answer, give me a call, 888-330-8989. You'll pick up a pair of tickets for the Temps and the Tops.

0: Sugar Pie Honey Bunch. I just can't help myself. That's 65 stuff out of Motown on Motown Records by the Four Tops. All right, we're playing bits and pieces. Let me play this thing one more time. That's what the world is today. Let's go to the phone. I'll probably have run off Dave Scott. Dave, did I scare you off, buddy? Are you still there?
1: Not at all.
0: Have I got the beat going on okay? Is that okay?
1: Close. I'll tell you what, of all the things you are, Bob, scary is not one of them.
0: Well, you are way too kind, my friend.
1: You're pretty kind yourself. You know?
0: Oh, thank you. I, you know, Ava and I were talking about this very subject not long ago, and she said, "Bob, you are the kindest man I have ever met. You're always nice to everybody." She said, "Even your worst enemies, you're nice to." I said, "Well, that's just the way I was growing up. I mean, that doesn't mean I have to like those people.
1: Well,
0: but they're human beings. Yeah."
1: I think there's someone that we revere who said, "Love your enemies," you know.
0: Oh, that's true.
1: But look at it this way. You give the Tennessee Valley a great big embrace every Friday night. So,
0: well, to be honest about it, Dave, they give it back. You guys out there listening and calling up and saying nice things, that just means a lot to me, and I do appreciate it.
1: Yeah.
0: You're very kind. All right, Dave. Got a chance to win those Tips and Tops tickets. Got a pair of them for you. What's the name of that tune I'm looking for?
1: Well, it's Ball of Confusion.
0: Yeah.
1: But if I'm not mistaken, the phrase that you played, "That's what the world is today," is actually in there in parentheses.
0: It is. That is one of those tunes. Matter of fact, I thought about doing a feature on that. What is the subtitle of some of these hit records? And that would probably be one of them. Yeah, Ball of Confusion.
1: Yeah.
0: That's what the world is today. Uh-huh. Come on, Dave. I scared Dave off again. I'm sorry. Dave, you got the tickets, man. I'll put them through your Ticketmaster account. I've got your address, so we'll do that.
1: And that'll be great.
0: Yep, absolutely. Now, your mailing address, that hasn't changed, is it? Has it?
1: Not that I know of.
0: Yeah, let me see. Because I know, did you have one? You gave me a list. Is it, it's a post office box, right?
1: Yeah, it is.
0: Yeah, okay. Because I'm going to send you something in there, but your tickets will come through your Ticketmaster account, okay?
1: Oh, thanks ever so kindly.
0: You got it, Dave. Thanks for being a good friend. Congratulations. Enjoy the concert next Thursday night at the Civic Center. Thanks, buddy.
1: Thank you, sir. God bless you all. Real good.
0: Thanks a lot. Bye-bye now.
1: Bye-bye.
0: There you go. Dave Scott from Huntsville knew the answer. It was Ball of Confusion. You know, I was speaking with Otis Williams. Now, Otis Williams is the lone original member of the Temptations still alive today. And when I met up with him, I talked to him about the Motown music and all that stuff coming out of Detroit. And I asked him, I said, "Okay, you got the Temps, you got the Tops, Smokey Robinson, the Miracles, you know, all this stuff. But you and the Four Tops, was there competition between you to have the biggest hits?" Here's Otis Williams.
2: Oh, yeah. Sure we did. I wouldn't say it was bump head. It was the competitiveness that Motown thrived upon. Sure. I mean, we were friends, but when it came to see how many hits we can get and do well, no, we had that as well as they had that eye of the tiger. So, yeah, it was healthy. You know, we didn't take nothing for granted. It kept us sharp with that kind of attitude of wanting to be the best, the hungriest, and get as many hits as we could get. So, yeah, we had that, but it was a healthy one.

That's what the world is today. It is still a ball of confusion. We can't get it right, folks. Come on, man. We need to work together. As Dave Scott and I were talking about, got to be nice to people. Just get along. My gosh. It's not that difficult to do. All right, let's roll into my mini spin top five. We're going to look at Billboard magazine. And let's see, tonight we're going to stop at the year 1983, where this was number five. Yeah.

Great music in the top five this week back in 1983. And the tune with sitting atop the charts would be ranked number 10 for the year 83. But this week, it was number one.

0: introduced us to a number one tune back in 83, Annie Lennox, Dave Stewart, better known as the Eurythmics. And Sweet Dreams Are Made of This, number one this week back in 1983 on RCA Records. How about that? That is good stuff. All right, Labor Day. It's Labor Day weekend. Hope everybody has a great time. Does get to do some things you like to do, and you're off work on Monday. Hope you enjoy that. So that's my feature for tonight. Now, I'm about to play a couple tunes by a gentleman who was actually born in Birmingham. So he's an Alabama native. Lost him years ago. But he presented me personally with one of my favorite tunes of all time. I just absolutely adored this since as a kid. I remember my neighbor behind me, one of my neighbors behind me, they had a girl who was older than I was. And I remember she used to have some little parties, little dance parties. She would invite her friends over, and they'd be outside in the carport or whatever it was, and they'd have a record player out there. And I remember them playing this record, and I would walk over there and look at it, and I would see the record going around and around on the turntable. And it just attracted me to this tune for whatever reason, and it was a major hit for a gentleman by the name of Jimmy Jones, who appeared on the American Bandstand.
1: Let me introduce now a man who is probably one of the most dynamic young performers you'll find around. He's got one of the swingin'est records of the day, a thing called Handyman. Ladies and gentlemen, Jimmy Jones!

I can still see that 45 going around and around on that turntable at my neighbor's house on Cub Records. Jimmy Jones, Handyman, ranked number 7 for the entire year of 1960. Now, about 3 years later, he comes out with another 45. This time he changes over to VJ Records with another Labor Day classic called Mr. Fix-It.

Birmingham's own Jimmy Jones and Mr. Fix-It. Hey, you know, I was talking about my special birthday wishes being 80 years old this week. Even my birthday remembered artist is 80. Sang in small bands until 1971 when he helped form what would be and become one of the world's most famous bands. This artist died in 1991. He was born in Zanzibar. He would have been 80 years old this week. It's the one, the only, Freddie Mercury.

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Hi, this is John Ford Coley. 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

1972. The Who joined together. A good way to start off our fourth and final hour of this week's program. All right, and next Friday night on this show, Electric Avenue. That's going to be at the Morris Music Hall on September 18th. Of course, this is an 80s tribute band. They'll play all the best from Duran Duran, Simple Minds, Kenny Loggins, David Bowie, and many, many more. I'll have a pair of tickets for you to win next week. Also next Friday night, Jamie Johnson, superstar, going to be at the Sand Mountain Amphitheater coming up on Friday the 25th. So next Friday night, a pair of tickets. And just around the corner, a couple weeks from now, Rodney Carrington tickets will be up for grabs on Reeling of the Ears. He will be at the concert hall at the VBC on October 11th. Now, Theater Huntsville is presenting Dracula, a comedy of terrors, starting the 18th, running through the 27th. Right now, someone will win a 4-pack of tickets for Theater Huntsville. All you have to be is be caller number one right now, 888-330-8989. It's birthday number 80 this week for the bass player for the Commodores, Mr. Ronald Lefried.

Ronald LaPreed, bass player for the Commodores, celebrating birthday this week. Hey, congratulations to Trish Taylor from here in Huntspatch, Alabama. She just picked up the 4-pack of tickets for Theater Huntsville's presentation of Dracula. A comedy of terrors, beginning the 18th, running through the 27th at the VBC. All right, now our final pair of tickets for the Black Jacket Symphony performing Def Leppard. Be caller number one right now at 888-330-8989 because you will win a pair of tickets for Def Leppard.

0: Love Bites.
1: Def Leppard going to be performed by the Black Jacket Symphony next Saturday, the 12th. Two shows at Vaughn Brown Center. And Blake Mitchell out of Madison was the winner. So congratulations to him for a pair of tickets. Labor Day is Monday. And, of course, that's my feature for this week is the tunes about working and the working man and the working woman. Even back in 1955, I think it was, one of the most famous tunes, one of the biggest tunes in pop music history was released by the great Tennessee Ernie Ford.
2: Some people say a man is made out of mud. A poor man's made out of muscle and blood. Muscle and blood and skin and bones. A mind that's weak and a back that's strong. You load 16 tons, what do you get? Another day

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I loaded 16 tons of number 9 coal, and the star boss said, well, bless my soul, you load 16 tons, what do you get?

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I was raised in the canebrake by an old mama lion. 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You load 16 tons.

0: come and better step aside.
1: A lot of men didn't, a lot of men died. 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

0: to the company store.
1: That little 45 was number one for two consecutive months. 8 weeks it held the top spot on Capitol Records for Tennessee Ernie Ford. Labor Day also appreciates the teacher, the educator, the coach. You do so much for our young people. I know I was personally affected by my teachers and coaches that I had. It made me a better person, I'll be honest with you. Really, really did. This next tune is about a teacher or teachers, and it features four gentlemen, Dave Edmonds, Nick Lowe, Billy Bremner, and Terry Williams. You put all that talent together in rock music, and you come up with Rock Pile. Here they are with Teacher, Teacher.

0: 1980, around Christmas time, for Rock Pile. That is Teacher, Teacher. Now comes a tune that came out in the 60s, and it only lasts about 2 minutes, and to me, it's just marvelous. It features so many different aspects of great production and put a thing together. I have absolutely adored this little 45, even though it wasn't the group's biggest hit. But it just mesmerizes me. It's listening to everything, to hear the music, especially when I found out who was playing some of the music in this recording. And I found out from the group member that put this tune together. His name was Chris Hillman, or is Chris Hillman, still is. But Chris Hillman, one-time member of the Byrds, talked to me about the tune called So You Wanna Be a Rock and Roll Star. Here's Chris Hillman.
1: At that time, the Monkees had come out, and it was never... people misunderstood, thought we were slamming the Monkees as people. No, the guys that were in the Monkees were good guys. They had a good job. They made a lot of money. But it was the process. All of a sudden, Hollywood starts to make this bad TV show based on the Beatles' Hard Day's Night. And some of the Monkees' songs were pretty good. Actually, they had really good songs and everything. But it wasn't, I'll take that back, it wasn't really the Monkees as much as we felt like, gosh, you know, everybody's getting in on the bandwagon, and it was a tongue-in-cheek parody of the whole process, you know, and on that record you hear girls screaming. Those are actual girl screams from one of our concerts on that first English tour. Roger McGuinn had one of the first cassette players that came out in Europe in 65, and he had taped these girls screaming at one of our concerts, and we got somehow transferred that on to the tape in the studio on Rock and Roll Star. So, but it was fun. We had Hugh Masekela, the South African trumpet player, playing on it, and it was a lot of fun, that record. I was happy with that. It was funny, and it was never to be taken too seriously.

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But he answered instead his country's call.

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From grassy plains to the mountain crest, he's ahead of us all and meeting the test and following his legend right into the West.

Tennessee Ernie Ford again. We just played 16 Tons. How about the Ballad of Davy Crockett? Yeah, both those 45s came out in 1955. Let's go back to the year 67. Roy Orbison in his only feature-length acting role. He starred alongside Sheb Woolley in a motion picture called The Fastest Guitar Alive. It was a quirky plot. I've seen this movie. It's not very good. But the plot is about Roy Orbison playing a Confederate spy who utilizes a specialized bullet-shooting acoustic guitar.

0: guitar.
1: The sheriff, trying to get his hot little hands on the loot, just like the rest of them. There's nobody to trust around here.
0: Yeah, at least we're honest crooks.
1: Meanwhile, we're stuck with the gold.
0: All my life, I've wanted to be stuck like that.
1: We'll have to forget the Conestoga. It'll slow us down.
0: Where are we going that fast?
1: Fort Marshall, outside San Francisco. If General Lee can surrender to the Union Army, so can we.

0: do? Make me gray?
1: It's Charlie. I caught him sneaking into the wagon.
2: That'd be Charlie, all right. Our old friend probably would have killed us to get the gold.
1: Vultures are starting to gather around.
2: What'll we do with him?
1: Well, I don't know. It depends on whether he's in on this alone or not.

0: This will give us time to locate the right authorities, and then we'll get rid of it.
1: All right, Johnny, but till we do, we'll spell each other watching that wagon. Show or no show.
2: That guitar was like a baby to me.

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Man, oh man, oh man. 1967. Yeah, he had a little soundtrack to that as well. But he also had a hit record on the charts right about that same time.

just a big fan of Roy Orbison. Love all his stuff. That's one of the tunes, in my opinion, should have been higher in the charts. I didn't even break the top 50 back in 67. I guess it came out at the wrong time, but that is really, really nice. How about my B-side for the night? Yeah, let's do that one. We're going to go way back on this one. I've already played a couple tunes from 1955. Let's play another one. Matter of fact, one of the biggest hits in rock and roll history. And a lot of people, a lot of music historians will say, well, this is kind of where it started. Number one for Bill Haley and the Comets and Rock Around the Clock. Well, the B-side of that is called 13 Women.

0: Oh, Bill Haley and his comments and 13 women and the only man around. What is he complaining about? Every man's dream, I guess. All right, Opry, the Grand Ole Opry, celebrating 100th anniversary. And, of course, right now they'll be celebrating Vince Gill's 35th anniversary. 35 years as a member of the Grand Ole Opry. And there's going to be a special concert on October 17th at the Grand Ole Opry. It will feature Vince Gill, his wife Amy Grant, along with Patti Loveless, Ricky Skaggs, Winnie Moten, and several other unannounced guests will be part of that concert. Two shows that night, 7 o'clock and 9:30. There again, this is going to be at the Grand Ole Opry House in Nashville, October 17th. This is going to be a star-studded night. I will have tickets for you to win on my show as we get closer. If you want some more details, just visit the Reeland and Years Facebook page. We'll have all the details for you. Final birthday wish this week, and I told you earlier, they're all 80, and so is Barry Gibb, one of the members of the Bee Gees, 80 years old. Matter of fact, here is Barry talking about the change in music, and a lot of the change in the music for the 70s came about because of their producer, Arif Mardin, who, he did stuff for the Young Rascals and several other artists, including the Bee Gees. Here's Barry Gibb of the Brothers Gibb.
1: He made us far more aware of R&B music and the fact that it really was a part of our root. White artists singing black music. It was something we did really well, and he brought that to our attention more. Leave the Beatlesque thing alone and get more into American music. So we did.
2: Yeah, excellent. Pretty good?
3: Yeah, kind of great.
1: He was looking for one of us to scream in tune. So I tried and I found that I could do it with words and that I could sing actually a song in falsetto. And so in a way he was part of that discovery of the whole Fever Syndrome. And that was really the change for us. That was when records started to sell through the roof.

75, the music really started to change for the better in some places, a lot of people say. Others, not so much. Jive Talkin', that's the Brothers Gibb. Labor Day is my feature tonight. Let's go back to 73 with the Working Class Hero. Here's Tommy Rowe.

haven't heard that one in a long, long time. Working class hero. That is Tommy Rowe from 1973. All right, here's a tune that came out in late 1969 and was recorded in Muscle Shoals, Alabama. It's been redone by several different artists through the years, but here is the original from R.B. Greaves. Take a letter, Maria.

Greaves, or B. Greaves, that is, recorded over at Muscle Shoals. He passed away about 14 years ago. That's our program for tonight. Thank you very much for all the emails, phone calls, everything that you folks do. I do appreciate it. But the most important thing to do when you can is make a donation, make a pledge to help us out here at WLRH during our fall fundraiser. 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Thanks to management and the staff of this radio station as they allow me to come in here on Friday nights, plop down in the chair, put some records on the turntable, let them spin, have some talking going on as well. Anyways, call Reeling in the Ears for 35 years here on WLRH. And don't forget to check out our Facebook page with all the details on this show. Going to close out the program with one more Labor Day celebration. And I have to admit, this one is kind of personal. See you next Friday night, everybody. Bye.

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0: Okay, I'm Benjamin Winslet from Huntsville, Alabama. 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

0: The Von Braun Astronomical Society invites you to celebrate Astronomy Day at Montesano State Park on Saturday, October 17th. 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

0: 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Let's take a look at political news for Alabama and the Tennessee Valley.
1: Members of the Alabama Rural Health Transformation Advisory Group met at the State House to review the first round of grants awarded through the state's Rural Health Transformation Program. Alabama awarded 138 grants totaling $144 million. Republican Senator Donnie Chestein of Geneva chairs the advisory group.
2: How does that money get to these rural counties, to the offices, to the hospitals especially? You know, show us how that gets there. It has to be transformative and sustainable.
1: The Alabama Department of Economic and Community Affairs received more than 390 applications requesting more than $600 million, more than four times the amount awarded. ADECA Director Kenneth Boswell says the level of demand made the selection process highly competitive.
3: There was no way to fund every application. Some applications simply did not score high enough and could certainly benefit from technical assistance that we are offering all applicants.
1: The grants include projects serving all 67 counties, but the 138 awards went to 82 institutions, with some receiving more than one. Democratic Senator Bobby Singleton of Greensboro says lawmakers plan to scrutinize how the recipients were chosen.
4: I just want to make sure that we are getting it out to help fulfill the need, and not just somebody who may not need the money and just because they have an operation.
1: Grant recipients will report their progress every 30 days, and ADECA is developing a map showing where the money is being spent. Jenna Abbey is a principal with BDO. That's the consulting firm helping ADECA administer the program.
5: Round two initiatives were published in mid-July. All of those applications, we received 103 applications requesting over $70 million compared to the $24 million budgeted for those round two initiatives. So rubric-based scoring is underway now so that ADECA can select awardees for round two.
1: State officials expect to announce the second round of grants in October. Advisory group members say they will continue monitoring the project to determine whether the funding produces lasting improvements in rural health. From the State House in Montgomery, I'm Jeff Sanders for Capital Journal.

0: Alabama is taking steps to keep employees under the PHIP program covered with insurance, but there will be changes to payments. This PHIP board meeting is looking into this notion.
1: And as a result of these projections and our work with our actuaries on the remaining projections for other plan products, we're going to be asking for $1,226 per active per member.
0: Diane Scott, CFO for the Retirement Systems of Alabama, informs a packed committee room due to rising costs for health care and other items nationally and here in Alabama, members of PHIP can see payment increases.
1: From 2027 to 2028, based upon these projections, we're asking, as a result of the $1,229 per active, a grand total of $1.531 billion, which that's an increase of $222 million over 2027.
0: Scott says with the unstable financial climate, it's good to get in a solid position in case a crisis comes in.
1: PHIP will require funding of $1,226 per active per month should the legislature fund the additional amounts needed and no changes made to the PHIP plan. We're using an estimated 104,056 active members, and this equates to a request of funding from the legislature of approximately $1,531 million, which is an increase in funding of approximately $222 million from fiscal 27.
0: Other board members say it reflects an effort to get ready for possible stiff times in the future.
2: With inflationary costs of healthcare increasing, that's creating significant headwind. Couple that with tightening state budgets, which, you know, I just want to point out to the board on a go forward to, I think, anticipate and prepare and think ahead for the reality that I think exists, which is tightening budgets on the ETF side and a very, very challenging budget next year on the general fund side. That I think could, quite frankly, lead to potential agency reductions in costs.
0: It comes down to a vote to approve the increase.
3: So we have a motion by Mrs. Gibson. We have a second by Mr. Davidson. Is there any discussion? Seeing none, all in favor signify by saying aye.
4: Aye.
3: The ayes have it.
1: There'll be some things on the website they have that show the calculations, but until they see that in writing or feel it in their pocketbook, honestly, they're just not going to see the impact of that.
0: In Montgomery, Randy Scott, Capital Journal.
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6: Next, I'm pleased to be joined by the Democratic nominee for Agriculture Commissioner, Ron Sparks. Mr. Sparks, thanks for coming on the show.
7: Thank you, Todd. Appreciate the invitation.
6: Absolutely. Well, we're here in the campaign season. We want to get to every candidate, so I appreciate you making the time. You're running to become, again, the state's Commissioner of Agriculture and Industries. Can you remind, obviously you've got that on your resume, can you remind our audience of your background in politics?
7: Well, I first got elected in 1977 as a county commissioner. I've been around politics most all of my life. I've been very good fortune of, I was a Democrat nominee for governor in 2010, mm-hmm. and I came up a little short in that race, but ended up working with Dr. Bentley, doing some things for the state of Alabama that I'm very proud of. And then I'm elected two terms as Commissioner of Agriculture for the state of Alabama. And, you know, you term out there, so you had to move on.
6: That's right. Well, why are you running again? I guess that's the basic question I ask all candidates is why are you running? But maybe the better way to ask it is why do you want to become Ag Commissioner again?
7: Well, number one, realizing the responsibility at the Department of Ag, it's probably one of the best things that I've ever done. I enjoyed being the Commissioner of Agriculture, but looking at what's happened at the department really concerns me. Number one, they've got rid of all the legal inspectors, the inspectors at the department. They don't have the inspectors for the gas pumps that we had when I was there. They don't have law enforcement there anymore. So those are the kind of things. That's the Consumer Protection Agency for the state of Alabama. And I just don't think the department's where it needs to be today. So I want to go back. I want to get it right. Protect the people of Alabama and protect the food. Do the things that the department's supposed to do.
6: Those gas pumps, I mean, yeah, that's, I think, what maybe everybody understands about, because we see those stickers, right? And that's supposed to give you confidence for, okay, this, I'm not going to get gas full of water here. Yeah. So you're saying those inspections?
7: That's the problem. Yeah. Read the sticker when you go to pump your gas. It says the owner of this facility is responsible for the accuracy of this pump. Well, to me, that's the fox guarding the hen house. That wasn't the way it was when I was ag commissioner. We had physically inspectors that would go out, pull a gallon of gas, check the octane levels, making sure the pumps were calibrated correctly. And we put the sticker on there with our phone number, my name. If you have a problem, call us. That's not the way it is now, and I want to get it back the way it ought to be.
6: Is that a funding issue, you think?
7: Well, I don't know. I can't imagine why they would do that, because I think that's extremely important. You know, I know what we found when I was there. We found water and gas. We found pumps that wasn't calibrated. We found 93 octane that wasn't 93 octane. The people of Alabama deserve to get a gallon of gas. If they pay for a gallon of gas, they deserve to get a gallon of gas. And I want to go back and make sure that happens. I feel like I can work with the legislature and try to make that happen.
6: Interesting. Well, okay, that could be a big issue on the campaign show. That Absolutely. Leads me to talk about what other issues are you already bringing up? Do you plan on bringing up as you're campaigning to retake that office?
7: Well, let me be real honest, Todd. We don't do enough for farmers. Farmers are struggling. They're probably struggling now as much as they've ever struggled. As I travel across Alabama, I hear it every day. I want to do some things like the state of Tennessee, the enhancement program that they've put in Tennessee. They've had 100,000 projects. They put $300 million back in the pockets of farmers in Tennessee. I want to try to emulate that program. I've been talking to my former commissioner buddy in Tennessee. I want to do an incentive program for the young farmers in Alabama to help them rebuild their cattle herds in Alabama. Our cattle herds are down. So I'm looking at Kentucky. I'm talking to Kentucky now. I don't have to reinvent the wheel. I've got friends. I was president of the National Association Departments of Agriculture, so I still have friends across the country that I can depend on to help us with these kind of programs. I also want to take the 1.5 cent sales tax off of agricultural equipment. When you go buy a combine today, it could be $600,000 or $700,000. Taking 1.5 cents off of that, we could put $40 million a year back in the pockets of farmers. And I know you're going to ask me the question, where do you get the money? Well, let me tell you this. If everybody's going to talk about the lottery program, then I need a little of that money to help my farmers in Alabama.
6: So you're saying, and I wasn't aware there was this sales tax on
7: 1.5 cents.
6: Okay, so you take that off and you're thinking,
7: that's $40 million that we could put back in the pockets of farmers. Right now, number one, the people who sell that equipment are not doing a very good job because they can't sell it because farmers are having to try to hang on to the old equipment that they've got. But there will be a point in time that they're going to have to upgrade their equipment. So let's do everything we can to help them.
6: That's interesting. Well, you're right about producers having it hard lately. I would just say the last several years. We've been reminded of that recently with beef and this issue going on with beef imports and everything, which I know you'll want to talk about. Mm-hmm. But again, that's an example of like how a lot of this stuff is federal. A lot of the tariffs that impact the fertilizer and things like that, a lot of the markets, a lot of that's federal. So how would the state, you as a state ag commissioner, impact those and help people understanding that?
7: Well, that's a very good question. A lot of it is federal, but let me tell you, I took on the federal government when I was commissioner before. I stopped foreign seafood from coming into Alabama when it had chemicals in it that was contaminated. That's my concern now, is other countries being able to use chemicals that we can't use in this country. I was very aggressive with food safety. Very aggressive, and I'll be aggressive again to make sure that the food supply that comes in here I had the ability to work with Congress. I've worked on two farm bills. I was elected president of the National Association. I think I have the ability to work with the federal government and try to make some things happen. But I can tell you, when I was Commissioner of Agriculture, we had about 45,000 farms in Alabama. Since I've been gone, not necessarily because I've been gone, but we have about 35,000. Mm-hmm. We've lost about 10,000 farmers in the past few years. We don't need to lose any more farmers in Alabama. We need to do everything we can. We don't do enough for agriculture in Alabama. They're the largest industry. For every dollar that we can help a farmer, that's $6 of economical impact that we do for the state of Alabama. So I feel like I have a plan. I feel like my qualifications are pretty solid, and I feel like that I can go back and change that department back the way it needs to be.
6: Mm. Okay. Well, look, we want to always share more information about candidates. Allow you, you have a website or
7: yeah,
6: something?
7: Yeah, let me just read it right quick. It's info@sparks2026.com.
6: Sparks2026.com, so you can go there and learn more about your candidacy and all that.
7: Yeah.
6: Well, Mr. Sparks, again, I appreciate you coming on the show and sharing this with our viewers, and good luck in the campaign.
7: Well, I appreciate the opportunities, Todd. I mean, if we don't have these opportunities, then how do we get our message out? But thank you very much for allowing me to be on today.
6: Absolutely. Thanks for your time.
7: Thank you.
6: Joining me next is Corey Hill, Republican nominee for Agriculture Commissioner of Alabama. Mr. Hill, thanks for coming on the show.
8: Good to be here, Todd.
6: Well, before we get started, I was hoping that you could inform our audience about your background and what led you to this being a candidate.
8: All right, so we farm in Marshall County. We have a 5-house breeder pullet operation. We have about 120 mama cows. My family also operates a grocery store there in town. So we have the fourth generation back on our farm. Currently, our kids are back. We have three children. They're back on the farm with us after college. So that's what we do.
6: So you're a producer and a seller.
8: That's right.
6: In the grocery business.
8: That's right.
6: That's interesting. That's an interesting perspective.
8: And a lot of people don't know what the ag commissioner does, but food safety is a lot of what they do. Ag department's basically a consumer protection agency. And so food safety is a really big part of that. And so we certainly understand that in the grocery business. We understand you have food recalls all the time and storing food properly and labeling properly and those kind of things. So mm-hmm. I feel like I'm well equipped to be the ag commissioner.
6: Well, that brings me to my next question. This is something I ask all candidates is why are you running? Or actually, more importantly, why do you want to be the commissioner of agriculture and industries?
8: Well, there was no firework, lightning strike moment. It kind of built up over time. And what I love doing more than anything that I do for a living is farming. I love being on the farm. So as people know, it's no secret, farmers are struggling right now. They're getting hit by regulations. They're getting hit by commodity prices, input prices. It's just a tough time to be a farmer. And so, we've had some good ag commissioners, but we haven't had an ag commissioner that's a production ag guy that made his living farming in a long time. I think Albert McDonald was the last one in the late 80s. So I thought, who better to serve the farmers and speak for them than a farmer? So I'm excited about the opportunity for a farmer to be able to go down and sit in that chair in Montgomery and be a voice for farmers in Alabama. We've got to get our farmers in Alabama more profitable, and we've got to keep them in business so they can stay in business and we can keep on eating Alabama and U.S. grown food.
6: So this campaign is really just kind of getting started. It's almost Labor Day when it really kind of gets going, but November will be here before you know it. What are some of the issues? I mean, you kind of already started talking about it. What are some of the issues that you want to not just campaign on, but govern on if you get elected?
8: So I think one thing we've already started working on is some legislation. We're going to work hard to, everything we do is funded through the legislature, so we got to work through them and convince them and be their friend. But working on legislation now, got a couple sponsors that'll give us the opportunity to buy more Alabama-grown products and put it in the schools in Alabama, and even some jails and hospitals even. If we're using Alabama taxpayer money, and it's my money and your money, we should be buying Alabama-grown products to feed Alabama children in Alabama schools. Mm-hmm. That should be our first opportunity. And we're gonna work hard on that. That's a big challenge and a big ask I've got of our staff when we get there. And then Rural Crimes Task Force, I kind of talked about that a couple years ago in a couple spots out in rural Alabama, and that really caught fire. I didn't realize how big a deal that was to some of these guys. Where I live is not really rural anymore in Marshall County, so but these rural folks that really live out in the country are struggling. Now, our sheriffs and the police department guys, they do a great job. I'm not discounting that, but you know, they're overwhelmed. Law enforcement now is overwhelmed. So back when the Ag Department had this program, there was about 10 guys that ran the Rural Crimes Task Force, and they recovered about $10 million worth of merchandise every year.
6: I was gonna ask you, what kind of crimes are you talking about?
8: You know, you think about cattle, the Wild Wild West, cattle rustling, but if somebody stole your four-wheeler side-by-side or your cow trailer or whatever, you know, a lot of these guys are weekend farmers. They might go check on their cows or go mow their hay or go just out in the country on weekends. Well, they might get out there and their four-wheeler's been gone for 2 or 3 days and they didn't know it. But these rural crimes guys, they focused on rural crimes. And it might be somebody stole your cows and they go to the sale barn and kind of watch and see and get your cows back. They solved a lot of crimes. They were really good at what they did. The day before that program closed, they recovered $1.2 million worth of property in Clay County. And the next day that program was shut down. It was planned, of course, but I'm not a big grow government kind of guy, but that's something I think the Ag Department could utilize and do. You know, you could do animal cruelty calls. You could do even pets. Now, that's a big deal last few years is taking care of our animals, our pets. You could run those calls, but animal cruelty is part of that as well. But theft is the big thing. You know, nobody wants to be stolen from. You feel violated. And it would help probably potentially lower insurance rates as well, or not allow them to go up at least.
6: Mm-hmm. You mentioned food safety and your background as a grocer. Talk about that. Where are we? Because I guess maybe I'm noticing more. We had the whole salad issue and all that. So what would you say the state of play is, and how do we need to improve on that?
8: Well, I think a lot of, as you know, as we all know, labor is not as good as it used to be. I mean, people are not, they don't care, I guess, as much as they once did about the job they do. So I think people are letting things slide in every aspect of the job. So one thing we can do is we can buy Alabama stuff. You know, there's a lot of hydroponic lettuce places in Alabama. You talk about the salads. But one way we catch those food recalls, and it seems like there's a lot of them, the Ag Department actually goes in grocery stores and will buy groceries, sample those, and take them back to the lab in Montgomery and analyze those and make sure that a 12-ounce box of cereal is really 12 ounces, or that Cheerio, the ingredient label on the side of the box, is actually what's in that Cheerio. So you find food recalls sometimes that way, accidentally. And we just got to stay on top of that and make sure we're keeping the food safe. We have the safest food supply in the world, in this country, and we'll keep on, you know, making that to be the case. And in that process, we'll push for people to buy Alabama products. Mm-hmm. And Sweet Grown Alabama, I'm sure your listeners heard of that, is a great resource. You can click on that, like the lettuce issue. There's a lot of places in Alabama that you can buy local lettuce. It's grown year-round. So you can click on that sweetgrownalabama.org. At the top of the tab is Find Sweet Grown. Click on that, and you can search by product, by zip code. It's amazing the technology's there.
6: Let's talk about this beef issue, because Senator Britt was talking about it last week. It's just a big deal, where a lot of producers here in Alabama and across the country are really disappointed in the president for allowing this importation of beef to kind of undercut. You know, I understand what he's trying to do in terms of lowering prices, but it does harm our producers. So it's an example of a federal issue that maybe you don't have a direct say in, but how can the Ag Commissioner, how can the state of Alabama react and respond to federal issues like that to help our producers?
8: Well, that's tough. We have no say in that. Like you said, we respect what they're trying to do is lower prices for the consumer. It goes back to buying Alabama stuff. I mean, there's a whole database there where you can buy local beef, and we've got to push our consumers and educate them that is out there. But as far as Alabama telling them they can't import foreign beef, we certainly can't do that. It's frustrating when those things happen, because we need to be supporting our U.S. producers and Alabama producers. But, you know, as a retailer, people come in our store and they don't necessarily complain about high beef. They just complain about high prices. Hmm. And the reason the demand is high and we're trying to lower prices, demand is high because we haven't hit that point as a society where we say, oh, I'm not paying that for beef. They're still willing to pay, because beef is a good product. It's good, nutritious product. And evidently, for most consumers, it hasn't reached the point where they're not going to buy it because demand is so great.
6: Well, do you feel like that and other kind of federal issues, like you're the Republican nominee. That's a good place to be in the state of Alabama because it's a very conservative state. You know, Republicans tend to get elected statewide. But there is some backlash going on, not just nationwide, but here in Alabama. Are you concerned that the national brand and the national, you know, mood might affect your chances just because you're, you know, on the Republican ticket?
8: That has been a concern from time to time. We're just working hard and getting our message out and meeting people. But it does concern us that people are looking at the national level. And if people think about this, and you know this as good as anybody, you look at our federal Congress, how they bicker all the time. And you look at our state legislature, who they are, Republicans and Democrats, how well they get along.
6: It's true.
8: So Alabama does do a good job of getting along. And so I think people can look at that maybe and you know, don't look at me, don't vote for me just because I'm the Republican. That's great if that's your choice, but look deeper into that. Tell your friends and family, hey, this guy, he's a farmer. He understands what farmers are going through. He understands what they need. He also sells groceries. He also processes food and beef. He knows the safety aspect of it. You know, this guy may be qualified to be your ad commissioner. That's kind of the message I'm trying to get out to people can make a good choice and vote for me for ad commissioner.
6: Well, speaking of, you have a website we can share with our audience so they can learn, go deeper than this 10-minute interview on all the issues.
8: CoreyHillForAlabama.com. 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Google us. And, you know, we'd love to meet people, love to answer questions, and love to get our message out.
6: Absolutely. We'll encourage our viewers to go there. Thank you so much for your time, and good luck on the campaign trail.
8: Thanks, Todd. I appreciate it. All right.

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6: Hey everybody, it's Kai Rosendahl, the host of Marketplace. 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

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Capital Exchange is a weekly look at state government, news, legislation, policy, and action through in-depth interviews, stories, and discussion. 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

0: Democratic gubernatorial candidate Doug Jones made a campaign stop in Birmingham this week, centering his speech on the growing statewide clash over hyperscale data centers. Across Alabama, massive server facilities have sparked fierce pushback from local residents worried about surging electric bills, heavy water consumption, and local tax breaks negotiated behind closed doors. Jones escalated the debate by targeting his Republican opponent, U.S. Senator Tommy Tuberville, pointing to federal disclosures that show that Tuberville has traded millions of dollars in big tech, utility, and AI stocks while in office. Calling it a fundamental conflict of interest, Jones argued that secret corporate incentives and financial self-interest are destroying public trust. Here's Doug Jones speaking in Birmingham.
1: Folks, the data center controversy has erupted because people are realizing that it's the perfect example of why they distrust Alabama elected officials. Why they believe that Alabama's government does not listen or pay attention to them. It's true of data centers in Bessemer and in Lowndes County, but also of solar farms in North Baldwin County or carbon capture facilities in Crenshaw County. The way this has been handled in Alabama up to now is just the opposite of democracy. Too many of these deals have been cut in secret through shell companies. Small handful of multi-billionaires are trying to buy state government when they need it, and as usual, the power company seems to be behind it all, pulling the strings. And the sitting United States Senator who wants to be your next governor is personally invested. Alabamans do not have to accept that. Alabama can build data centers, but we can do it right with appropriate guardrails. And Alabama can do it without a governor who trades the stock of these companies he regulates and calls your questions and your concerns about your communities nothing but bullcrap. I'm running for governor, folks, because I believe the people of this state deserve a government that works for them and with them, a government where everyone has a voice and a seat at the table, a government that is not driven by the stock portfolio of the man sitting behind the big desk in the big office in the state capitol with all the flags in it.
0: WLRH is having an open house next Saturday at our studios on the UAH campus. The doors open at 9 and we'll have food, drinks, live music, and a chance for us to meet you. Many changes have occurred this year at your local public radio, but one of the changes was the addition of this program, as well as daily civic news on our morning program, Tennessee Valley Mornings, and on our afternoon program, in case you missed it. Here are two of the stories that ran this week. In the summer of 2018, Meta Corporation, operating under the name Starbelt LLC, approached government leaders in North Alabama with an ambitious plan to build a massive hyperscale data center. After convincing the state, the county, and the city of its value, the land was purchased from the city of Huntsville for $8.5 million. The initial phase broke ground with a $750 million commitment to construct a nearly 1 million square foot facility. Designed to handle general cloud operations, real-time social feeds, and massive media storage across Facebook, Instagram, and WhatsApp, this first phase required roughly 40 to 50 megawatts of continuous power, which is the equivalent of the power needs of 40,000 homes. This power was drawn from a local total site capacity of over 200 megawatts, or more than 160,000 homes. As global digital demand exploded and artificial intelligence redefined computing, Meta returned to Huntsville with a dramatically expanded blueprint. The campus grew into a multi-phase 3.5 million square foot complex covering nearly 600 acres. This transformation brought a surge in capital investment, pushing Meta's total site expenditure beyond $1.5 billion. With the shift towards high-density artificial intelligence clusters and advanced graphics processing hardware, energy requirements also surged. The newer expansion buildings commanded a jump in power density, raising the demand to four times that of the initial general compute infrastructure. This massive pull required advanced cooling technology and custom renewable energy arrangements through TVA and Huntsville Utilities as power partners. The increased computing power was reflected in a continuous power load consumed by the facility that expanded to more than 200 megawatts. In terms of homes, that's more than 175,000 homes, which is 30% more than all of the power drawn from all of the homes in Madison County. Public tax incentives played a central role in securing the development, broken down across three levels of support. The state of Alabama provided the largest share through standard statutory incentives, abating an estimated $85 million in sales, use, and non-educational property taxes over a 20-year period. Madison County contributed approximately $15 million in localized property tax abatements to lower long-term operational costs. The city of Huntsville rounded out the package, providing nearly $10 million in local tax relief alongside essential infrastructure buildouts, utility extensions, and roadway improvements, much of which were covered by the initial purchase of the land. Crucially, state law strictly exempts the educational portion of property taxes from abatements. Because Meta pays the full mandatory school tax millage on its capital investment, the campus delivers an estimated $8 to $10 million annually in unabated educational property tax, a recurring total projected to reach $160 to $180 million over 20 years, directly supporting Huntsville City schools and other local public education. Looking to the future, Meta's presence in North Alabama continues to evolve alongside shifting state policies on technology growth. While the core campus footprint reaches maturity, ongoing investments focus on internal retooling for next-generation hardware. The city, county, and state maintain their long-term infrastructure commitments, supporting the digital hub through ongoing road corridor improvements, water management, and grid reliability for decades to come. Future plans for expansion to the facilities in North Huntsville include removing the low-density computing infrastructure that was installed in 2021 and replacing it all with higher-density hardware focused on intense artificial intelligence computing. This will maximize the real estate for current needs, but also increase the base power usage in the facility. Meta's agreement with TVA ensures that the data center is powered entirely by renewable energy, including both wind and solar. The total build-out is still planned for seven different buildings, with the last two of these becoming fully operational before the end of this year. With an expected total employee count of about 300 people, the economic impact may not be as much as many would like, but the tax revenue alone is more than 1,000 times that of what the farmland was paying into the school system.

0: During last week's city council meeting in Huntsville, the use of surveillance technology, including automatic license plate readers, was the overwhelming topic of the public comment period as several residents expressed their concerns over the use of this technology.
1: I'm here tonight to demand rejection of the expansion of automatic license plate reader surveillance.
2: I'm here to speak out against Flock. Flock, you have no reasonable expectation of privacy in public, and it's collecting public data. But my argument hinges on a recent Supreme Court ruling in June of this year, Chatry v. United States. The Supreme Court pontificated the stance that individuals have a reasonable expectation of privacy in the whole of their movements, and Flock is fundamentally tracking those movements.
3: I've lived in five states across this country. I've seen enough to know that Huntsville is a special place and one worth preserving. That's why I'm here to address what I consider a travesty against American freedoms, AI-powered automated license plate readers, with Flock Safety as the infamous market leader.
4: I am a single mother and business owner, and I am also concerned about Flock Safety.
0: As the speakers continued, the use of this technology fell under scrutiny as both a privacy concern and a misappropriation of public resources. But most speakers focused on privacy concerns in the use of automatic recording systems, with one speaker arguing against their use over national security concerns for the Department of Defense.
3: For Huntsville, this is a national security issue. We are one of the largest defense hubs in the nation, and foreign adversaries can buy stolen login credentials for a few hundred dollars, map the vehicles of our defense contractors, trace them home, and profile cleared personnel for blackmail in minutes with no warrant.
1: ALPRs collect license plates, locations, and timestamps from everyone who happens to drive past a camera. That means the government can build a searchable record of where ordinary people have been, even when those people are not suspected of committing any crime. That is an inversion of a basic principle of a free society. We are being asked to accept a system where everyone is treated as a potential future suspect. The government collects first and justifies the search later.
0: ALPRs were not on the agenda in the Huntsville City Council during this meeting last week, but citizen concerns may elevate this to future discussions at the council.
5: Well, hi, I'm Rick Presnell. I'm running for the State House of Representatives, District 2, here in Alabama.
0: So tell me a little bit about District 2.
5: Okay, District 2 is bordered by the Tennessee River and the Tennessee Line, west of Athens, at approximately Lucas Ferry Road and Highway 127. And it goes all the way past Lexington, down past Killen, down to Cox Creek Parkway in Florence.
0: That is a big area. What's the square mileage or acreage or whatever? Do you have any idea?
5: I haven't looked at the square acreage of it or anything like that, but it is one of the larger districts because of its, I hate to say it, it's a little gerrymandered to be nothing but rural. And it has several very nice small towns, Lexington, Anderson, Rogersville, Killen, Salem area, and all these areas in Limestone County, south of Highway 72.
0: So which town do you call home?
5: Well, I live in northwest Limestone County near Salem, Lester, that area, but the east side of the Elk River.
0: What made you decide that you wanted to run for this position?
5: Well, I'll tell you, last year I was watching the Alabama legislature, not this year, 2025, and I thought it was ridiculous. And the whole year, I'm thinking somebody ought to do something about this. And then, of course, in the fall, a lot of things were going awry, I thought. And we have not heard from our representative in 4 years. He's not very communicative getting out into the community, so to speak. I finally realized, hey, I'm somebody. So nobody else is stepping up. I waited to the last minute before I qualified. I was waiting for somebody to run, and nobody did. So I decided I'm going to do it. And like I've told other people, I really don't want to run, but I need to. Somebody needs to. Somebody needs to stand up for people, and that's what I'm doing.
0: So if you had not stepped forward, do you feel like it would have been an empty other side of the ballot? It would have just been him?
5: It would have just been him, yes. It was, I had qualified so late that no Republican had stepped up to challenge him. And I didn't see any of the Democrats coming forward either. So, you know, I'm a Democrat, so I decided to run. And when I qualified, it was just me. So neither one of us had opponents on the primary ballot, which, that kind of hurts because they don't see your name on the ballot when they go in to vote. But the flip side of that is there's so few people voting in the primary and the runoff that I guess it doesn't matter.
0: Do you feel like that some people just throw up their hands and say it's already been decided?
5: I believe some people think that, but I will tell them right now, it's not. And if you think about a 20% turnout, if you go vote, you're voting for five people.
0: So if you were in this position, how would you treat your voters differently than the person that's currently there?
5: Well, I'd like to set up a website where I can explain to them what's going on. And I send emails, use social media. I want to have town halls. Obviously, no matter who's in there, you're not going to please everybody. But I think I can do a better job than the current incumbent. As a matter of fact, I think just about anybody could do a better job than the current incumbent.
0: Do you have anything that you'd like to take to Montgomery that you think would be significantly different than what your opponent might have that might make people want to vote for you?
5: Well, I have talked to him briefly, and he's dead set against an education lottery, and I am 100% in favor of an education lottery. And that's one of the things I intend to work on first and the hardest, because the people out here that I've talked to, they want it in overwhelming numbers, and they're tired of seeing the money that for a lottery is going to Tennessee, Georgia, and Florida. Something around $250 to $300 million a year is leaving this state when it doesn't have to, and we could use it right here to educate our own kids. My opponent said that there's no money problem with K through 12. I beg to differ. But if there is, if we look into it and there is no problem with money for K through 12, then we can put a lot more money into trade schools, scholarships. We can put more money into four-year institutions. We could help pre-K. And most importantly is we could fully fund special needs kids in our schools that need it badly. Well, that's where we differ a percent either way. I think we both agree that, the state of Alabama should not be in the liquor business. Although I look at it like, well, we're making money at it.
0: That's true.
5: But then again, if it's a moral thing that the state shouldn't be involved in a lottery, why is the state involved in selling liquor?
0: I wonder about cannabis. A lot of states now are allowing recreational cannabis use, which also brings in tax dollars. Is it just grabbing for more money to do that, or is it a realization that cannabis is not as dangerous as what we were taught? Because then you get back into the moral argument. Is it a moral issue, or is it a fiscal issue, or is it a legal and safety issue?
5: Well, I have a position on that, and my position is we need to decriminalize marijuana or cannabis. The decriminalization of marijuana, I think, is important for a variety of reasons. And I base this now on 21 years as a law enforcement officer. I'm retired from the Huntsville Police Department. And I could see that the damages from alcohol are worse than any damages from marijuana. But I'm not for legalizing it for recreational purposes. I mean, there's some nuances here involved in that. First of all, the federal government still has it classified, as a class one narcotic. I think they're working to lower that designation, but the state of Alabama could still decriminalize it. And, I'd make it like a traffic ticket for personal use. Now, illegally dealing it, yeah, it should continue to be illegal for to do that. But, you know, you're talking about ruining some people's lives over a joint. No, it's not. Shouldn't do that.
0: You said you've watched the legislature. You paid particular attention in 2025. Did you watch much in 2026?
5: Well, yes. But there's really, truly, if I get elected, I'm one more Democrat. There's going to have to be a lot more Democrats elected to, first of all, break the supermajority that the Republicans have. And with that supermajority, you cannot go by their voting record. You can't look at their voting record and say, yes, I agree with this or that, because they get together and they say, look, we're going to pass this, but we know it's going to hurt your district. So we want you to vote no on it so you can go back and tell your constituents you voted no, but it is going to pass. And the flip side occurs, too, when they don't want something to pass and your constituents want it. So you get to vote for it, but the rest of them vote it down. And I'd like to see that stopped, but you can't do anything with a supermajority.
0: Isn't that just what politics is?
5: Well, it's deceiving the voters in a way. You need to vote your conscience. No matter what.
0: I've always felt like the person that's down there is working for me, and I want them to do what I think is right. I know they're not always going to agree with me, and they may do something that I don't agree with, but at the same time, I want my voice to be heard down there. Mm. Now, I will say, as a Democrat in Alabama, there is no party line, because there's not much of a Democratic Party in Alabama.
5: I've had that put to me before, that I have to do what they say, and that's just not true. You do not have to do what your party wants you to do. And by the party, I'm talking about the other elected officials that constitute the legislature, not the party itself. That is really just an administrative organization, you know, the Alabama Democratic Party. And then, of course, the Republican Party is the same way. But the people that are elected that are in those positions, yeah, they're the ones that make the difference. But the real thing I'd like to see is do what your constituents want. You know, you're supposed to represent them. You're not down there to represent yourself or your party or anybody else involved in this. And if you do that, you should be okay. And you stay in touch with them. And, you know, you go out and you meet them and you go to events and, you know, you show your face. You know, if they're not happy with it, they vote you out of office. I mean, that's the way it works. That's the way it's supposed to work, you know. But a lot of things are twisted around now, and a lot of misinformation out there about one party or the other, you know. But I'm an individual. And I think if you look at my background and you look at my positions, you'll say, yeah, he's center. He's maybe center left, maybe center right on some issues, but it's hard to put a label on somebody like me.
0: So is there anything else about your campaign that you feel voters might need to hear before they make a decision?
5: Well, just to show, you know, I've served my whole life, either in the Marine Corps, the police department, the Army, the National Guard, you know, until I got too old and it made me retire. But, you know, it's about service, about giving back. And what I'm proposing to do is that if I'm elected, I'm going to donate $500 a week of the legislative salary to charities and service organizations within the district. That's about $25,000 a year.
0: That's great. So can people go to a website or send you an email to find out more?
5: They can go to my website. It's rickpresslinforalabama.com.
0: With two S's.
5: You can just Google my name and it comes right up. And you can go there. I have a Facebook page. Of course, email and telephone. I'm easy to contact if anybody's got any questions about anything.
0: Okay. Well, I want to thank you so much for coming in to talk to us today. I hope that somebody hears your message and makes their decision.
5: Well, thank you very much.
0: Thank you. Capital Exchange is a production of WLRH. 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
2: 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I'm Jen Largess. Nothing starts a fight faster than the thermostat, especially when it's hot out and everyone wants the AC set differently. This week in Chicago, home to partner station WBEZ 91.5, we asked, what's the right AC temperature? Here's what you had to say.
3: 79 degrees.
4: I'd say 70, 72.
3: 69 degrees is the correct temperature.
5: If we could have it consistently, like 75, I'd be happy.
6: 75, 76 degrees?
7: 70 to 71, because it seems to be the balance between humidity, comfort, and coolness.
4: We have a very old house, and it takes a lot to get it cool. So he assures me that we can't just turn that ship on a dime.
2: I keep my house at 70 in the summer. I really can't function if it's too hot. But apparently there is an actual right temperature. An HVAC expert, Ty Brenneman, has the answer. Ty, what is the temperature of your home during these hot summer months?
8: It's a trick question, but the temperature of my home right now is 78 degrees.
2: 78? Okay, that feels high. Okay. What is your reasoning for keeping it at 78? That's, I would say, a little bit higher than the normal.
8: For me, it's the perfect temperature because I'm not concerned about that 78 number. That's only one of the factors of the cooling. I'm more concerned about number one being the humidity in that house. To dehumidify, to pull the moisture out of the air, takes capacity of your air conditioner, which we call latent cooling. So it takes time, runtime, for that to happen. So if the system's too big and it cycles on and off, you don't pull it out. It takes about 15 minutes of runtime for your air conditioner, for all the superheat and subcooling to balance out in that system. So when it comes on and just runs for 15 minutes, it's just now getting into its prime and then it's cycling off. So you're never really getting that coil down where it needs to be. Mm. You just started dehumidifying and now the system's already off again. Number two, the airflow, the air movement. Number three, the mean radiant temperature, the radiant heat around us. Then I'm looking at temperature, and then I can look at other factors that are variables, such as body mass, chemicals, acclimation of where they work, things like that.
2: Did I hear you list four sort of principles of cooling?
8: Yes, four principles of cooling. Temperature, which should be the last one, humidity, which should be the first one, air movement, and also a mean radiant temperature.
2: Okay, temperature falls at the bottom. You said humidity is number one. What was number two?
8: Humidity is number one. Number two would be air movement.
2: Hmm. Okay. And that's how the air moves through your home or through the walls. Is that correct?
8: How do we want the air moving across our body specifically? We don't want the air moving through the walls. Airflow makes us feel cooler because our bodies are an engine. We bring in calories. We burn those calories. We create heat. So having a fan moving air across us helps our body cool much more efficiently. So only in the room you're in, a fan does not cool the room. It only makes your body cool more effectively. So in my house, in the bedroom, when we sleep, I have the fan running because I want it to feel a whole lot cooler. Now, we have the separate point of the air conditioner. You never want to have the vents blowing on you because then you're going to feel that temperature change. It's going to make you much more uncomfortable.
2: Someone should tell that to hotels.
8: But if we put a fan on in the room that we're in, moving across our body, it cools our body more efficiently. And that's what we want. We want to be comfortable.
2: Okay, so airflow is number two. What was number three?
8: Number three being mean radiant temperature.
2: And what is mean radiant temperature?
8: Mean radiant temperature is where the heat from the walls or the outside walls, the windows, even our own body heat that's not radiating away, that's that mean radiant temperature. This, that invisible, where heat travels through a space without heating the space until it strikes an object, being us or how we radiate heat away from our bodies.
2: So you're going to radiate heat away from your body much easier when you're standing up, say, in the kitchen, than if you're cuddled up on the couch surrounded by those fluffy cushions.
8: Absolutely right. I love my wife. She loves me. But when it's the middle of summer and we're snuggling on the couch, she says, nope, nope, it is too hot. You need to give me some space. So if I really feel lovey, I'll drop the temperature down at that point to cool everything down a little bit more and then I can snuggle. But yes, just understanding the factor of radiant heat. So one of the things you're going to hear most often is the delta T, the temperature from inside to the temperature of outside. You'll hear people say, if the outside temperature is 100 degrees, you can only cool your house down to X, Y, or Z. Mm-hmm. And most of that is complete hogwash. It should keep that house at 75 with the controlled humidity unless the outdoor temperature gets above its design. So if it's designed for 115 degrees and it's 120 degrees, then you'll start to lose a little bit of heat.
2: And then what was number four?
8: And then number four being temperature. That's the last one I'm worried about. The temperature, which is what we call the sensible heat factor. That's the number it's easiest to get, but it's the least factor or actual comfort.
2: We've got to think about all those other three things first before we can even consider what the temperature is and what the temperature should be.
8: Absolutely. And there's also outliners such as acclimation. If you work in a hospital or you work in a butcher shop where your body acclimates those cooler temperatures, body mass, chemicals, there's other factors, medications that play into that. So every person's still going to be a little different, but all those are outliners. Your main ones, we have humidity, air movement, mean radiant temperature, and temperature itself.
2: I think people are always looking for that magic number of, you know, what is the right temperature for my home? But it really does depend on all of these factors that you've suggested.
8: Absolutely correct. And this is why I'm so excited to talk about this, because every time I read these articles, they have these numbers and then everybody argues over it, which is really good for social media. It gets people talking. But when you really want to solve that issue, we have to look at the science. And this is what causes a debate, because we look at a temperature thinking the temperature provides comfort. Temperature alone doesn't fit that.
2: Well, Ty, thank you so much for being here. We appreciate your expertise and having you on.
8: Thanks for having me.
2: We're back on the street, and this time you ask the questions. This one's for the parents with a graduating student trying to figure out what's next.
6: Our daughter's a high school junior, and she's deciding whether college or technical school is the right path. She's been noticing a lot of women on social media getting into the trades. As she wants to explore that, what would be the best way to get started?
2: Well, I love this question because there just isn't really enough information out there for young women exploring the trades. Lashana Ingram Latamo is a welding instructor at American River College with practical advice for your daughter and any young woman thinking about this path. Lashana, where should her daughter maybe get started?
9: There's always trade shows that she can go and visit with hands-on examples and pop-up shops where she can get involved and actually be able to ask questions. This is important because she's able to see it firsthand. She's able to put her hands on the type of trade that she could possibly go into later. I would suggest that since she's still currently in high school, to check if she has any ag mechanics or manufacturing, welding, or wood shop class that is available. That way, she's able to get her hands on some type of experience, because the earlier you can explore is the better determination for what she might be good at and what she'd like to get involved with in later. I would encourage her to figure out what she likes, because if she's a more hands-on person, she might want to be a carpenter. If she likes to put together puzzles and pieces, plumbing would be a good fit. If she's artsy, she can go into ornamental or any type of art-based construction. That is available as well. There's so many options. She can also visit her local colleges and see if they have a CTE program, which is a career technical education course at her local junior college. And she's also able to ask if they have an immersion program that teams up with the high schools to join the college course and receive credit for it as well. This is an extreme benefit for high school students because they get a sure jump start into the education, which is extremely valuable and what you need later on when she's trying to knock on doors.
2: And when you're trying to figure out which trade is right for you, is there ever an opportunity to also contact local businesses to maybe do a day of shadowing someone or something where you can actually see what a day in the life kind of looks like?
9: Absolutely. We encourage students to go out and volunteer or become an intern or a shadow, or if there's any small opening positionings or entry positions at their local shops or their trade schools or even union sites, it's available. And it would encourage her to collect those hours as well, because that will also give additional hours to her resume that she has the experience needed.
2: If you don't know anyone maybe who is in the profession or union, how can you help these people have their work stand out?
9: Set yourself apart with education, terminology, tool placement, tool knowledge, a blueprint reading. This is building your educational tool belt. Start out with going online and obtaining CPR, first aid, forklift, boom lifts, scissor lifts, any type of skill, trade, certifications, as far as welding certifications or tool usages and learning terminologies. Building your self-awareness and self-education in your educational tool belt makes you a valuable asset to be able to knock on doors or enter onto job sites. It's not about who you know, it's how you present yourself. I encouraged women to come in boldly and to not be afraid, to understand that, hey, when you build your educational tool belt, you can come in more qualified than the ones who's already at work, and it leaves almost just about no excuse to be hired. And have a mentor. A mentor is very important to be able to guide you and lead you into the direction and the path that you want to go on.
2: What's something you wish people would ask you about being a woman in the trades?
9: I wish people would ask more, why isn't there more women in the trades? What happened? We know that women were a valuable asset during World War II and down throughout the years of building America, and something happened. So that is very important, and I'm really happy that the doors are opening back open for women to join the blue-collar trades.
2: This fall, we're coming to your town to hear what you want to know about your home. 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
4: Hi, this is Ann Fisher from Hassel, Michigan.
3: Hi, Ann. Thanks for calling in. What's your question today?
4: We want to renovate our bathroom down in Columbus, Ohio. And I want to make it an entry-free shower. How do you do that? How do you make those decisions?
3: Absolutely. Well, we've got Zach Detmore on the line here to help us out. Zach, I think a lot of people are moving towards this style of shower. I'm curious to know, Ann, what's your motivation behind it?
4: I like the aesthetic of it, frankly. Moving doors, I don't want to, it just seems everything collects grime in a bathroom. So I'm looking for the most streamlined approach. I just love to squeegee the floor clean when I'm done.
3: Do you squeegee your shower?
5: Oh, you bet I do.
3: I thought this was going to be, you know, a lot of people are moving towards the zero lip entry so that they can have, you know, mobility if they need to get in and out of the shower without stepping into something. I think that's a big...
4: Well, I do stub my toe a lot when I get in the shower.
3: Me too, Anne.
5: So let's get down to brass tacks here. So the motivation is easy to clean, right?
4: Easy to clean and accessibility for sure. Yeah.
5: Okay. So I find that any tiled shower floor, even though it's more beautiful, is harder to clean because you have grout in the corners and blah. More grout is more work, right? So I think, what do you think, Jen? We should probably be recommending some sort of one-piece shower pan here, right?
3: That's always the solution in my mind, just because of how much easier it is to install and clean afterwards. But you're going to have to give us some tips on how to do that with this lipless entry that she's after.
4: Right.
5: So I've actually never done this because almost every single one of my barrier-free showers are tiled. The type of housing stock we have is usually the bathrooms are relatively small. So the bathroom looks bigger if the tile is running into the shower. But in general, that's always a more expensive option than something that's pre-manufactured. But they do sell acrylic, maybe cast iron, and maybe composite solutions that basically go in place of a subfloor. So I think they get installed directly on top of the floor joists, and that basically allows it to be flush with the tile, and then you basically have the tile running directly into the shower pan. And because you have a tub there already, it means it's probably a standard size that you'd be buying, because most houses in the United States have a 30-something by 60 alcove tub. So this is a really, really perfect application for one of these. Should be relatively easy. And then you just bring your wall tile, or if it's some sort of acrylic panel that you're putting on the wall, on top of it. And Bob's your uncle.
3: Bob's your uncle. Never heard it.
4: So do they just build the angling right? Do they build the angling right into it? So that it's...
5: Oh, the pitch?
4: Yeah, the pitch. Thank you.
5: Yes. Yes. It's all completely pre-pitched. The nuisance really for you, because it's not deep, is water's going to be getting out into the main floor every single time you use this thing, because that's one of the benefits of having a curb, is that the shower curtain can sit right. sort of lip over it. And then when the water hits the floor and bounces up, it's, you know, a shingled effect. Whereas if you have a barrier-free shower, you've either got the curtain sort of just chilling in the wet
4: yeah.
5: or it's a little bit off the ground and water's just getting everywhere. So you're going to have that sort of nuisance issue.
4: Okay.
3: So what do you have to do to the tile in the rest of the room to make sure that it's not, that it's waterproofed properly?
5: We typically run the same waterproofing in the shower that we're running, you know, out of the shower. It's just basically continuous. But the easiest product we use is a uncoupling membrane that's waterproof. And you're basically waterproofing the whole floor. Because remember, if there's a situation where the drain backs up, you don't have a curb to stop water from just flowing out onto your floor. So that's one of the benefits of a shower with a curb, is that it could hold, you know, probably 10, 15 gallons of water before it floods out onto the floor. Whereas a barrier-free shower can't hold more than, you know, two or three. So you do have to waterproof
3: the whole floor. I
5: have to
3: look up how close you are on that estimate. That was impressive. I was going to say 3 inches of water. You went straight for like full volume.
5: I'm making all of this up.
3: You're mapping right now. I like it.
5: Yeah, let's talk about something else. How's the weather in Columbus?
3: She's in Michigan. Even better.
4: It's very hot. We're up in Upper Peninsula of Michigan right now at our cottage. So
3: I was just telling Zach that you can drive for 10 hours from the Upper Peninsula of Michigan down to the lower, and you're still in Michigan. Do you know that to be true?
4: Oh, yeah, yeah. Oh, yeah. Absolutely.
3: Oh, good. I'm not
5: really.
3: I needed a fact check.
4: From Copper Harbor down to southern to the border of Michigan and Ohio, easily 10 hours.
5: Yep. Wow.
3: Yeah.
5: What a place.
3: It's a big state.
5: My only experience is I'm driving to Chicago from New Jersey and I'm just like, man,
3: we'll never get there.
5: Thank goodness Ohio's over with. That went on forever.
4: Well, you guys are missing a lot by not seeing Michigan, but you know, we're trying to discourage people from coming here now because it's getting
3: yes,
4: so busy,
3: that's the right move.
5: I'm on my
3: I
5: way.
3: Like that. And we wish you luck with the remodel.
5: You've got a lot of options out there that are pre-made and custom, so dig into them, but definitely try and get like a pre-made one piece barrier free. You'll be good to go.
4: All right, cool. I appreciate your help.
5: All right, take care.
3: Call us now to have your home improvement or DIY question answered. 877-864-7460. 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
6: Hello, this is Susan Belair calling from Belfast, Maine. The biggest little city in Maine.
3: Oh, Susan, what can we help you with today?
6: Well, I have a number of things going on, but the one I called you about today is my ceiling.
3: Okay.
6: I live in a house. I bought the house about 12 years ago, and I don't believe the ceiling's ever been painted. The house is probably about 18 years old. And it looks as though the ceilings are like perfect ceilings. But I decided that since recently I've had to rebuild a seawall and everything else, I decided I can paint a ceiling. And I wiped it all down and I started to paint. I bought some good ceiling paint and I started with the 20 by 20 section. The ceiling is patchy and just ugly. And I put two coats on that part of the ceiling, but now I don't know what to do. I've got this huge ceiling. Do I prime the section that I put two coats of ceiling paint on already? Help me, help me.
3: Absolutely.
7: Okay.
3: Well, we've got Zach Detmore, a general contractor for the show, and the show's painter, Mauro Henrique, both here to help. Guys, is there anything worse than painting a ceiling or working over your head in general?
5: Yes, there are things worse than that.
3: But, is it working in a crawl
5: but
3: space?
5: I'm 7 foot two, so I don't really have that problem.
3: Okay. We all can't be so blessed.
8: I'm just like an inch shorter than you, sir.
5: Yeah, that's true. Uh-huh. That's why we play basketball together. So what do you think is causing this this blotchiness? Do you think this is a user error, Mauro, or do you think this is ceiling error?
6: No, I don't think it's operator error. I actually
3: Susan says no.
5: just calling no on that one.
8: All right, let me ask a couple questions. Before you paint, well, you said to us that you have a very good quality paint, right? It's flat, it's yes. white, right?
6: Yes.
8: Before you do any paint, have you ever lightly sand the surface and then vacuum or cleaning before you paint?
6: Well, I wiped it down with a broom with a t-shirt on it. I wiped it all down. But what I thought was two coats and done, wipe it down, two coats and done, has become this huge problem.
8: When you have drywall or even blue board that's not plaster, you're supposed to put a coat of primer on first to seal okay. up the pores. And then after that primer, you might have to put a two coats of primer, or depends on how much that will absorb the material. So if it's blotching, it's marking, does mean the paper is absorbing all the water that is in the paint? And that becomes like a little bit of a headache for you.
6: Yes, it's become a big headache for me.
8: I try to minimize a little bit so you don't give up giving the work. So,
6: well, let me ask you one more question. So I have this 20 by 20 section that I've already put two coats of ceiling paint on, and it's still blotchy. Do I go back and prime over that?
5: I will say, when I first got started in painting, and it was when the economy was very bad and I was trying to make money, every time I spot primed something to fix these types of issues, I always ended up having to go back and prime the whole ceiling because that stuff always flashes through. So
8: yeah.
5: I can't say what the issue is, but I can say, anytime I like do spotty priming, it shows immediately through that paint. So I think you've, whatever way you move forward, I think you've got to prime that whole 20 by 20 ceiling at least one more time, but potentially more than that.
8: Yeah.
6: Oh, dear.
5: Yeah.
8: That's what okay. be my go too. So,
6: you know what? Do you fellas want to do a live broadcast from Belfast, Maine? Beautiful house on the water. You know, you could come and show me how to do it, or better yet, are any of you single? You can come up.
3: You've got a date.
5: Our producer Matt is single. We can send him up if you want.
8: Matt says
5: he's giving us the thumbs up right now. He's getting his keys. He's walking out the door right now.
3: Matt is happily married and busy.
6: All right, fellas. Well, I've actually held off on painting, and so now I will go down and start over again, and I will reprime the whole 20 by 20 section. Matter of fact, I'll probably reprime the whole thing.
5: Yeah.
6: And if it still looks splotchy, I should prime it a second time, right?
8: Or yeah, the rules of paint is like one coat of paint, one coat of primer, two finish coats, always.
6: Okay, well, thank you very much.
8: Thank you. Bye.
3: Call us now at 877-864-7460. That's 877-864-7460. Or you can leave us a voicemail. Hello, you're on This Old House Radio Hour.
9: Hi, this is Jim Bregeman. I'm in Wichita, Kansas. I live in a ranch-style house. It's got board and batten cedar siding, and I'm considering removing the siding to add some insulation. So I'd just kind of like your feedback on that.
3: Absolutely. Well, we've got Zach Detmore, a general contractor for the show, and Ross Trithui, a building engineer for the show, both here to help us out. Zach, this is quite an undertaking.
5: Sure.
3: Jim is considering here.
5: So is it fair to say you want to do this because you want to be more comfortable in the house, or you're trying to get the utility costs down? What's motivating this?
9: Well, I figure because it's a 1960s vintage house, it's probably not insulated by today's standards. When I walk into the bedrooms and the bathrooms there on one end of the house, it's noticeably cooler. So I figured that improving the insulation value of the house would be worthwhile in the long run. Since I first kind of started considering this project, I've removed a couple of the boards and battens, and it's not easy, as you can imagine. I think whoever built this house must have owned a stock in a nail company, because there's lots of them. But yeah, improving the comfort of the house, to answer your question.
5: Got it. And one more question before I throw it to Ross. What is the situation in the attic of this house? I'm assuming it's unfinished. Is there insulation up there? Have you ever done any sort of air sealing details around penetrations, like light fixtures, anything like that?
9: I have not. It just has the original probably rock wall insulation that is up to the height of the joists or the rafters, and that is it.
10: Is it a vented attic, meaning soffit vent to ridge vent?
9: Yes, soffit vents.
10: And the soffit vents stick out far enough from the house that if you were to add layering and continuous insulation on the outside, that it wouldn't compromise the soffit vents, right?
9: Well, I would hope so. I thought about spraying insulation in there with a blower, and I would just try to do my best to not push it back all the way toward the soffits.
10: Yeah, I mean, from my point of view, I mean, it might not be DIY. Adding continuous insulation on the outside of a house is tremendous for comfort, for efficiency, for, you know, bringing everything inside your building inside the thermal enclosure. It reduces a thing called thermal bridging, because your insulation is kind of your first line of defense. There are some challenges installing it. Part of it would be, how do you detail your windows? You know, depending on where the windows sit currently, that needs to be thought through. And then the soffit vents and how they interact with the attic.
9: Right.
10: And roof space, that's a detail there.
5: Before we jump too much into the exterior insulation, there is sort of a ratio, right? That if you have interior insulation inside the stud cavities and insulation outside the stud cavities, there's a way it should and should not be done. And it might be different in Wichita than it is in Massachusetts, for example, or Texas. Could you shed any light on that? Because that's one of those things that I don't like to speak too publicly about, because it's confusing.
10: Basically, what Zach's getting to is that there is a ratio depending on your climate zone. And the reason, you can always go with more outside insulation than inside insulation. You can always do that. So you could have all of your insulation on the outside of the house and be fine. But to Zach's point, if you have interior insulation in your cavities inside your walls, then there's a particular ratio depending on how cold your climate gets. And so you want to have a certain percentage on the outside relative to the amount of insulation on the inside. For example, here in Boston, it's 30%. You know, on the outside to the inside amount. So if you start to exceed that, then of course, then you run the risk of having dew point and condensation issues in your wall cavity, which we obviously don't want.
9: Well, yeah, I was thinking about like half inch insulation foam board.
5: Ross, is it fair to say that at a half inch, you may not be getting so much value out of it, that maybe air sealing would be not comparable, but safer?
10: Well, I would say, even if we can get a half inch, I would take a half inch. We've done energy modeling on houses, and we look at, all right, if you can only get a half inch, what does that do for you? If you can only get a one inch, what can it do for you? And it's the thermal bridging that gets reduced, right? You think about it, you have 16 inch on center wood frame structure, right? And so now I don't have the minimal R value of that heat just transferring through every 16 inches, which represents about 20% of the surface area of that building. So it's like, if I can reduce that, just by adding half inch of insulation, it reduces that, you know, the total heat loss and the total cooling load on that building significantly.
5: Oh, that's interesting. That's very, very cool. Well, I think you got to sort of run hypotheticals, walk around your house, look at sort of what could be difficult by adding this insulation, and sort of get a sense for what the total price is. But I definitely think tackling that attic first is a good way to sort of baby step your way into this project.
10: Yep. And finding out what's in your cavity insulation right now and what's below that tar paper right now. Is it just sheathing, or is there something else going on there? So if you could demo a small section of the wall, that would be great.
5: Get a core sample.
9: All right. Well, thank you very much. Thank you very much. Appreciate all the advice.
10: Awesome.
5: Take care.
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3: 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I'm Jen Largis. Coming up, buying a house that was flipped. Make sure your inspector is up to the task. But first, we head to Salt Lake City, where former Queer Eye star Tan France built a Tudor dream home for his family in the Wasatch foothills. Born above a corner shop in Yorkshire, Tan says this house is a reminder of just how far he's come.
15: My name is Tan France. I'm a TV host, a designer, and this is my old house. I grew up in a house that also had a business at the front. Imagine a New York bodega with a house attached to it. The part that my family lived on had three bedrooms. There were seven of us. As a young child, I just wanted a house that wasn't a business. I remember thinking, God, I don't want people just coming into my home. The room that I stayed in housed four people in one queen bed. We lived like that until my brother was 11, I was nine. We used to watch The Golden Girls. They had this weird, almost rattan furniture. Just the fact that it was a set and the colors were harmonious. I just thought, well, that's novel. There's so much more to be considered than just, is it functional? Anyone who's ever seen my house will know, and they've made many comments about how difficult of a client I seem, and that's okay, I will take that. Because I am, I'm so particular. If I'm paying this amount of money, I want to decide every detail of that house, and I know what I want, and it's quite singular. My husband and I thankfully agreed on almost every point, and so when it came to, do I want custom hardware? Yes, I would love custom hardware, but I want it to be designed by me, and I want to decide exactly how that goes. Yes, I want to decide on the finish of that. Yes, I will decide on where that bird goes on my wallpaper and the chinoiserie. I just think, well, why not? If I have an opportunity to design my own home, I should. Behind my house, it looks more like a rolling English hill as opposed to a mountain. And I also thought a Tudor home here just kind of made sense. When it comes to the American component of this house, it's mostly about scale. It's a large American home. And then everything else, I was really determined to create a hybrid of British and Indian Pakistani. I wanted it to feel like, oh, there's a kiss of British and there's a kiss of South Asian. So that the top of the house just feels like a British home. My bedroom feels very old English. It was meant to feel like bougie grandma. Kendall Jenner has since taken that term, and I know she would never credit me. But I referred to my home in the show as I want bougie grandma. I want it to feel like I took over my rich grandma's house and then added all my furniture in it. But then the further down the house you go, so the ground floor, the kitchen has Indian elements. And then when you get to the basement, there's so much Indian. It's basically the reverse of the top floor. Initially, when we were building the house, I said, I need a stove where I can make Indian food. I love the smell of our cooking. But as a kid, I hated it because it was the main thing that people could point at to bully us so greatly. I said, I need in my garage to have a stove where I can cook my Indian food. Let's call it my spice kitchen. And so it's kind of a galley kitchen. I spend at least 3 hours in there most days. I also work from my kitchen table. So yeah, I feel most inspired in that space. With all of this that I wanted to do with my home when it came to incorporating South Asian culture, it was so I could celebrate it with my kids. In England, in our home, there was nothing South Asian about it other than the family that inhabited it. I want them to understand that I'm so proud and that they should be so proud that they have this culture that's so rich. And so I wanted touch points throughout the home. The scalloping that you see all over South Asia, that you'll see above my stove. I have a fridge and freezer that have the most beautiful cabinetry at the front that's very South Asian. In the spice kitchen, which looks like an Indian home, the cabinet fronts are the most traditional version of South Asian geometric design. My closet has a vintage Indian swing from the early 1900s. My closet is based on a Rajasthani palace, or just Rajasthan in general. And I love that they go in there and they know that that doesn't look like any English or American space. We promised we would never move again because we created what I thought was our dream home. However, over the last few months, my husband has really felt trapped in this house, which I absolutely understand. I created what I thought was an estate to keep us happy, but instead it's almost held in prisoner. We live like grandmas, and he's not wrong. There's a whole world out there. We can come back if we want to, and shouldn't we live whilst we're young? I'm like, okay, I get that. And so for all those reasons, I absolutely understand why it makes sense to move. Home for me means safety. For 17 years of my life living in England, there was no such thing as safety, and I was so hyper aware of it as a kid, and this home provided safety for my children, at least, that I could only have ever dreamt of as a kid.
3: That was Tan France. His latest collection, The Castlery by Tan France, is available through Castlery's online store and in showrooms in New York City, Sydney, Brisbane, and Singapore. Do you ever wonder about the stuff in your house, where it actually came from? Marketplace's David Brancaccio did some digging, and what he found is stranger than you'd think.
16: For much of human history, we have fought a one-sided battle against dust and dirt. Our only weapon was a broom. The oldest we found goes back 4,000 years. The design, twigs tied to a stick with a string. And 40 centuries later, when the next technological leap arrived, it was a better broom. 1797, a Massachusetts farmer named Levi Dickinson watches his wife fight a broom that keeps shedding its bristles and builds one out of sorghum. That's a tall grain grown to feed cattle. Stiff doesn't come apart, he sells them to neighbors, then across New England, and by 1850, the grain has been renamed for the job, broom corn. Then the Industrial Revolution. It produces astonishing technological advances. It also produces dirt, dust, and debris on a scale unknown to human existence. They try everything. Damp tea leaves scattered on the rug to hold the dust down before you swept it. Carpet sweepers with rotating brushes. Cranks, bellows, hand fans, every one of them harder to use than a broom. At the end of the 1890s, a St. Louis man named John Thurman puts a gasoline engine on a machine the size of a horse-drawn carriage. He calls his invention a pneumatic carpet renovator. Say that four times fast. He takes out ads in the newspaper, and he drives it to your house. One problem, it doesn't suck, it blew. Everybody was pointing the air the wrong way. The result was a dust cloud. It took an English engineer to notice. Hubert Cecil Booth watches one of these things demonstrated at a London music hall and asks the obvious question, why not pull the dust in? He's told flatly that suction is impossible, it's been tried, can't be done. So Booth goes out to dinner, lays his handkerchief on the plush seat of his chair, puts his mouth to it, and inhales. And nearly chokes But he lifts his handkerchief, and there's a ring of yucky stuff on the underside, proving that suction is possible. 1901, Booth patents the Puffing Billy. It runs on gasoline and is hauled through London behind a horse to its location, where a crew feeds hoses through a customer's windows. They remove literally tons of dust from the girders of the Crystal Palace, 15 machines on that job alone, and from Westminster Abbey, cleaned for the coronation of Edward VII. It's good to be the king, but the living room? It took an asthmatic janitor and the rise of tuberculosis. Medical journals start calling for laws requiring dustless cleaning in every hotel, theater, school, and office in the country. And in Canton, Ohio, a janitor named James Murray Spangler, nearly 60, is sweeping the floors at Zollinger's department store every night and choking on the dust. So he builds a contraption, a tin soapbox, a broom handle, a motor out of a sewing machine, a belt running to a spinning brush, and to catch the dust, a pillowcase. His son assembles the machines, his daughter sews the bags, and he quickly goes broke. But he brings one to a satisfied customer, his cousin. Her name is Susan Hoover. Her husband makes leather horse collars, a business the automobile is busy killing. He buys the patent, sends out an army of door-to-door salesmen, and turns a janitor soapbox into a verb. And then, nothing. A machine from 1910 cleans your rug about as well as anything you can buy for about 100 more years. The motors just spin faster and burned out sooner, but they came in amusing colors, avocado, Barbie pink, until a stubborn Englishman got mad at his own vacuum. James Dyson's kept clogging because that's what bags do. Bags fill, suction dies. Now, he'd seen a sawmill spin sawdust out of the air with a cyclone. No bags anywhere, so he shrank it down. By his own telling, it took him 5,000 tries. And nobody wanted it. They were selling bags. Bags are the refills. Bags are the money. So he sold it himself. 1993, bagless, clear bin so you could watch your hairballs spin around in there in an oddly compelling way. The finest marketing decision in housework history. 4,000 years of twigs, then a handkerchief and a pillowcase, and finally, Dyson. And that's the secret history of your home. I'm David Brancaccio. Back to you, Jen.
17: 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Hi, Zach.
5: Hey, Jen. Good to be back.
17: Zach, we had a caller leave us this voicemail.
18: I'm calling because I bought a house almost 3 years ago, and it was a house flip. And most of the stuff was done okay. The inspector basically said it was a really great deal. But one thing that I've noticed recently is our tile kitchen floor is cracking in certain spots, and it looks like it might not have been done perfectly evenly. And I'm just wondering if there's any recourse for us almost 3 years later.
17: Ah, the famous flip.
5: Yes.
17: What do you usually feel when you hear someone say they're looking at a flip house?
5: The first thing we should do is define what a flip is.
17: Yeah, by contractor standards, what do you consider a flip? Is it just that someone is buying it to invest in it and turn a profit? Or is it the length that they own it? What defines a flip to you?
5: Yeah, I think if someone moves into a house and improves it over time, that's just a homeowner improving a house. I think a flipper is someone who is in the business of making their income from buying a house, investing a certain amount of money, and then selling that house for more than the total investment, so they're making a profit on it. When they get a price for two different electricians or two different plumbers, they are going to pick the cheaper one in most cases. Now, I'm sure there's someone listening to this saying, I flip houses and I do them right. I'm like, oh yeah, so it's just, you're the one I've been waiting for. Right? You're the one with ethics.
17: So what do you tell people to look out for when they know a house has been a flip?
5: Typical things I see in my market are they don't do the sewers. That's about $10,000 to $25,000 project, but also they're finishing the basements. You could take a small house, finish the basement, you pick up 500 square feet, you add a bathroom down there, kitchenette, laundry, playroom, all of a sudden it sells for more. Even if you're not in the trades, you can usually tell what good work looks like. So if you look at the electrical panel and it was replaced and the wires are neatly coming into it, you know that was good work. If it's like a bird's nest above it and there's all sort of jumbles of old and new wires coming into it, chances are it wasn't done that way. If you see that there's two new bathrooms in the house, but you go to the basement and there's sort of old looking pipes that are feeding it, that tells you that they've replaced the finishes you can touch, but not the infrastructure, not the plumbing. So looking for those old things tell you whether this was a budget job where you're inheriting all those problems. Maybe it's worth finding a more discerning inspector. Maybe it's worth spending more money to have that sewer camera, because most inspectors are not going to do that.
3: You're really hung up on this sewer situation. This got to be a problem near you.
5: It's big. I mean, I would say almost every single one of our projects, we put a sewer in. When I look to buy a house, I'm always looking for a long term of ownership.
3: So this homeowner is 3 years into living in this home. Does she have any recourse, or is there anything she can do at this point? Or is it just unfortunately something she's going to have to live with?
5: I would think not. I mean, just like home inspectors and contractors, there is a spectrum of quality. But when you hire an inspector, there is sort of a rule book they're following. Like they're looking for certain things. A flipped house, they passed the building inspections, technically a code compliant build, but it's still tragically mediocre in terms of the materials used. So the inspector could have thought it was fine and it's not fine. It's not the inspector's fault. They're not going to be able to get into the nitty gritty of what exactly is going on. And typically they're just going after code violations. Is there a GFI in the bathroom? Is there a bathroom vent fan? Is the roof flashed properly? But they're going to miss the ones like during an unprecedented weather event, does the basement flood now that we put this new driveway and paved the backyard with this massive patio? Who knows? No one knows that.
3: And I think that's true of any home that you're purchasing has the potential to have problems. I'm just pointing to flip houses specifically as something where this is not a project that has been lived in. And so no one has lived there for any period of time to see if they have created any new cans of worms. And so you're stepping into it sort of as the guinea pig of all this work was done. And now let's find out if it lasts. And I think that's just something you have to be aware of when you know that a home has been flipped, and not assume it's bad quality, but just go into it with your eyes open and hopefully with a good inspector.
5: I 100% agree with that. I would say come up with an offer that you feel you're comfortable making some repairs down the road within that offer. And if you're not comfortable in that, then buy the clunker down the road and fix it up yourself like I do.
3: I love it. Well, Zach, thanks for being here.
5: Oh, thanks for having me, Jen.
3: If you have a question about your home or how to hire for your next project, call our hotline at 877-864-7460. 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And now it's time for one last thing, my favorite tool.
5: Hey, Jen, it's Zach Detmore, a contractor for the show. And my favorite tool is a cordless, airless paint sprayer. It sucks paint out of a gallon and sprays it onto a wall without any air added in. Those airless paint sprayers are great, but they're really hard to clean and they're really bulky to store. So a cordless version is much smaller. It's more compact. You just put a little, maybe like a quart of paint in it, and you can carry the whole tool around with you. And if it has a hose, it's very short. So it's really quick to flush the paint out. You're not wasting so much. So it's great for homeowners or newbies who are trying to get into airless spraying, but they don't want a massive piece of equipment. So I really can't recommend these enough.
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0: It's The Splendid Table from APM, American Public Media. I'm Francis Lamb. When the produce is rocking, when you've got ripe tomatoes and peppers, it's definitely high time for salsa.
20: One of the things that I love about salsas is that you can take the same ingredients, right? So tomato, onion, garlic, and chili, and either chop them or grind them or blend them and make a fresh salsa. Same four ingredients and boil them and then smash them or blend them. And that is a completely different flavor profile. I think the fresh salsas, each ingredient wants to scream, taste me, taste me. Yeah. When you boil them, the flavors sort of round out and they play more harmoniously with each other.
0: That's Rick Martinez, the salsa daddy himself. We've also got Chef Sunny Lee with the beautifully creative Korean way with peak season vegetables. It's coming up on The Splendid Table.
21: I'm Debbie Russ with the BBC News. The Kremlin...
0: Chef Sunny Lee with the beautifully creative Korean way with peak season vegetables. It's coming up on The Splendid Table.
21: I'm Debbie Russ with the BBC News. The Kremlin says President Putin has ordered a 3-day halt to attack.

0: overwhelmed? Well, later in the show, we'll talk with Chef Sunny Lee of the instantly beloved new restaurant Sun's in New York City, a place specializing in banchan, the many delicious produce-forward side dishes that are key parts of a Korean meal. She'll answer the question of, what do I do with all of this? And here's another question you should be asking. How can I make all this produce melt my face off? Well, the answer to that is make salsa. Salsa is always great, but it's never better than when you have peak produce. It's not just a dip or even a sauce. It's its own food group, according to our good friend Rick Martinez. Rick's new book is called Salsa Daddy, and you're about to find out why. Hey, Rick, it's great to see you.
1: So good to see you, too. Happy end of summer.
0: I know. I'm not ready, but we can pretend like we're ready.
1: Well, luckily where I am, summer really never ends.
0: Stop. So don't even start. Yeah. Don't even start. Oh, we have 10 months of summer. It's fine.
1: Exactly.
0: Okay. Well, for those of us who are not so blessed to live in the Pacific coast of Mexico, you know, something I remember distinctly thinking when you first actually started talking to me about wanting to write a book about salsa, it was such a simple thought, but it really crystallized in my mind in a particular way. And it's when you said, you know, salsa literally just means sauce. Mm-hmm. And, you know, there are salsas of all kinds, but when you wrote that, there was a particular salsa that changed your life. And it made you realize that the possibilities with salsa were kind of infinite. So I love your story of that revelation so much. And I actually love the salsa that gave you that revelation so much. Why don't you tell us about that recipe and what it meant for you?
1: Sure. So, you know, I mean, I obviously grew up with salsa. My parents had salsas that they made. There was always salsa in the house. Mm. There were always salsas at family gatherings. So, you know, I was very much used to the idea of table salsas existing. And I wasn't really aware at that time of the idea of, you know, salsa as sauce. Like, we obviously also had guisos and moles and pipianes, but I never thought of those as salsas. And I have a friend in Mexico City who has this amazing taqueria, and he had made me this torta that was really just like smothered in this incredible chicharron, tomato, chili de árbol salsa. And as if that wasn't enough, he then brought out what was essentially this tower of salsas beautiful little ceramic bowls, about probably 12 of them. They were all filled with different salsas. And so, of course, like, you know, I was like, I'm just going to taste all of them because I want to make sure that I get the perfect salsa for this torta. And there was one that basically it wasn't really a liquid. It was kind of, you know, just holding its own form. And I was like, what is this? And he basically told me it's caramelized onions and serranos. And I was like, wait, what? Like, he's like, yeah. And I tasted it. And imagine the most sublime French onion soup, but with like a really sharp kick of a spicy caramelized serrano. So you got all the sweetness and caramelization of the onions, but then like this, you know, very Mexican note of, a deeply charred serrano. And it was so incredible. And it just sort of blew my mind. And like, you know, so the onions were just chopped. So it wasn't, you know, it wasn't pureed. It wasn't pourable. It was, you know, basically like a little spread. Mm. And I was just like, had you had this before? Did you like what is the genesis of this? And he's like, no, I just like caramelized onions and serranos. And I'm like, okay, well, that's... Yeah, I get it. I mean, so do I. And why not? Like, I put that out as a salsa. And I was just like, you know, it's so funny because, you know, I had become so accustomed in the United States to people saying, oh, that's not the way that my family did something, right? You publish a recipe for tamales or for a pozole or a guiso, and... You know, there's always someone that's commenting, that's not the way that you do it. That's not the way they do it in this state or this city or in my family or in this, you know, state in the U.S. And and the freedom of this gentleman, you know, a taquero in Mexico City, to just say, you know what? I love this. I'm going to make it. I'm going to put this out for my customers. And it just, it really kind of floored me. Yeah. And I wanted to capture that, not only for myself, but, you know, for my fans and my followers who, you know, cook my recipes. I wanted them to have that same, you know, feeling of freedom to experiment and cook what they like, and then use that as a salsa as well.
2: Yeah. So now that it's, depending on sort of where you are, but it's late summer, early fall, you know, this is the best time of year at the farmer's market for me anyway. Yes. It's like when you're getting all the amazing produce of summer, you're starting to get a little bit of the fall stuff coming in. And, you know, I walk around, I'm thinking not just what can I do with this produce? What salads can I make? What like roasted vegetables can I make? You know, it's totally changed my brain. I'm thinking all the sauces I can make too. So I walk past my peach orchard farmer the other day stand.
1: Ooh.
2: Mm-hmm. And it reminded me of your salsa Tejana, the Texas salsa, the Texan salsa in your book.
1: Yes.
2: Tell us about that one.
1: So this one was really an ode to my father. My father, when I was growing up, he had a pecan orchard and a lot of peach trees. And, you know, so every summer we picked the peaches and my mom used to make these amazing peach pies and peach cobblers. And then later in the fall, like right around Thanksgiving, my dad and I would walk the pecan orchard and pick and taste all of the different varieties of pecans that he grew. And, you know, and I remember thinking, you know, it was incredible because, you know, like, I mean, as a younger kid, I just thought of, you know, right, nuts. It's just nuts. You buy a bag of nuts at the store and that's that. But when he started growing them, he actually grafted different varieties onto native Texas stock of the trees and then basically grew like hybrids. And, you know, some of them were like really meaty. Some of them were a little bit more oily. Some of them had really thin shells. And each one had a very distinct flavor. I mean, they still tasted like pecans, but some were a little sweeter. Some were a little bit more nutty and more savory. So I wanted, you know, basically to pay homage to that of my father. And I remember thinking, I have no idea if this is going to work or not. And it's either going to be really amazing or really horrible. Because one thing that I have learned while I was writing this book is that, you know, particularly when you make salsa with fruits or anything on the sweeter side, you have to be really aware of balance because you have, you know, the sweetness. And also because in your mind, right, like for me, pecans and peaches, like I equate with peach cobbler and pecan pie with desserts, right? Your brain automatically wants to go in that direction with whatever you're used to eating. So if you're used to eating strawberry shortcake and you want to make a strawberry pico de gallo, you have to make sure that you pull it into the salsa direction. So that means using onion and garlic and really tempering the sweetness with those sharper flavors. And so I used a lot of lime juice, some orange juice, some charred habaneros. I grilled the peaches. I toasted the pecans and then ground it up. And it was really, really amazing. The toasted nuts gave this really beautiful counterpoint to the peaches. And then the fruitiness of the habanero and the citrus really played into the fruitiness of the peaches. But because, you know, it obviously had like charred red onion and some charred garlic as well, it definitely played in the salsa space.
2: Yeah, so, it's more savory. Yeah.
1: Yeah. And it was, I mean, I think at that moment, the fact that it was to me such a successful salsa, it was another moment for me where I was like, I can basically turn anything into a salsa, I've decided. and also that strawberry pico de gallo I mentioned, that is not in the book, but I have done that this summer. The strawberries were so incredible in Mexico this summer. And I was like, you know what? I'm gonna do it. Why not? It was really, really delicious. Highly recommend. Wow. If you have good strawberries, make a pico de gallo. Wow. Just replace the strawberries with the tomato.
2: And that's the Rick Martinez salsa daddy origin story. That's how you became the salsa daddy. I can do this exactly. with anything. Well, actually, funny you mentioned pico de gallo, because I think for a lot of people who, you know, didn't grow up with a lot of Mexican culture or cuisine, you know, that's their first impression of what salsa is. And obviously tomatoes are such an important part of that at this moment in the market, you know, late summer. To me, living in New York, you know, plenty of people get amazing tomatoes far earlier, but like our tomatoes really don't get really good, honestly, until September.
1: September, yeah.
2: So they're amazing now. And rather than make a pico de gallo, we just talked about your father, your mother's salsa de mesa, table salsa, is so simple and so classic. And it's mostly tomato, right?
1: Yeah. And she would make this. You know, this was normally a summer version. I mean, she had like the same basic recipe or formula for her salsa and then would just change it depending on the season. So my parents had a big garden. So they grew jalapenos, they grew onion, garlic, tomatoes. And so when everything was fresh, she would just go pick it. And there was a little salsa pot. I mean, it was just a little saucepan. But that was typically what she made her salsas in. And so I knew when that little pot was on the stove, that it was time to refresh the salsa in the house. And you could, I remember being able to hear, when the tomatoes and the jalapenos and the onion were boiling in the water, the lid would kind of like bounce up and down and, you know, make this little clicking sound. But yeah, like it was just so simple, you know, and I know she didn't have that recipe written down. It was just like, you know, she picked a couple of tomatoes and used a piece of onion and threw in a bunch of jalapenos and covered it in water and then just, you know, boiled it until it was soft. And then she had a molcajete and she just like smashed it.
2: And she strained it out of the water first and then just smashed all the vegetables.
1: Yeah. I mean, it wasn't even really strained because you're not cooking them until they like disintegrate. It's just to soften everything up. So it's probably like about 10 minutes, you know, until the tomato is soft and the skin is starting to crack. And then, you know, you can use a little bit of that water as well. You can actually save that water because it's basically like a vegetable broth and use that for soups or rice or pasta.
2: We're talking to Rick Martinez, author of Salsa Daddy. More with him in a minute. I'm Francis Lamb, and this is The Splendid Table from APM, American Public Media.
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2: 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I'm Francis Lamb, and this is The Splendid Table, a show for curious cooks and eaters. We're talking about the best ways to use the produce from the best time of the year, right now. And let's get back to talking about fresh salsas with Rick Martinez. That cooking step is so simple. I mean, literally, you said you just kind of boil it in water to soften the vegetables, and then you take them out, and then you mash it up, or you can put a food processor or whatever. But that boiling step, I think, is for so many people who haven't made salsas, or made many salsas, like that. It's such a simple thing, but that is what completely transforms, I think, a salsa from like that sort of raw, almost salad-y pico de gallo flavor to these sort of like deeper, more homogeneous, sort of more harmonious flavors that I think like in so many other salt. Like often I'll go to a Mexican restaurant and be like, this is like a very simple sauce. You can tell because there's aren't not that many ingredients in it. Like just tasting it, you can tell. But like, why does this taste so different than if I just threw this stuff in a blender? It's like, oh, just that simple step of boiling the vegetables. And we don't think of boiling as a sexy cooking technique at all, but it totally does this magical thing.
1: It really does. It rounds out all the flavors. And, you know, that's one of the things that I love about salsas is that you can take the same ingredients, right? So tomato, onion, garlic, and chile. And you can either chop them or grind them or blend them and make a fresh salsa. So that's one version. So same four ingredients and boil them and then smash them or blend them. And that is a completely different flavor profile, a rounded, more rounded, almost a more cohesive flavor profile. I think the fresh salsas tend, each ingredient wants to scream and shout at you like, taste me, taste me. Yeah. When you boil them, the flavors sort of round out and they play more harmoniously with each other. And then you can take the same ingredients and char them. And now you've got bitter notes, you've got caramelized sweetness. You know, it's, a completely different salsa and eating experience. You can even saute them or roast them with a little bit of either lard or olive oil. And now it's much sweeter. Again, you still have the more rounded, harmonious flavors, but now it's almost caramelized and, you know, it's a much sweeter tasting salsa. And again, it's like four ingredients and you have four completely different salsas.
2: Yeah. And they all just differ in literally one little step between them.
1: Yeah.
2: It's such a cool thing. I want to get to this idea of blending. Many of the sauces in the book you prepare simply as you throw it in a blender and turn it on. But you have a great tip on blending. It's a little bit more technical than just throwing the blender on. And I think of the, in particular, I think it makes sense. You have a cucumber salsa, which is very cool and not something I ever thought of. But like when I think of like, if I'm making a smoothie, and when I'm making a smoothie, you know, it's just like, oh, whatever, you know, vegetables or fruits we have lying around. And sometimes I'll throw a cucumber. And there's something about a cucumber that will make a smoothie super frothy and airy.
1: Yes.
2: And like,
1: yes.
2: I actually don't like that. It there's something that, I don't know, I find like disconcerting about that.
1: Yes.
2: So you have a technique with the blender that prevents that frothiness. And I think the cucumber salsa in particular is a good way of showing this.
1: Yeah. So, you know, and just to like full disclosure, like I have been a victim of, you know, the high speed blending of salsas and have achieved not only the frothy level, but, you know, I think what's actually even more offensive is the activation of pectin when you blend salsas, and then it basically becomes jello, right? So literally
2: jam, like tomatillos, like will sometimes turn into jam, right?
1: But even like, the tomatoes. Yeah. So like literally it's like liquid in the blender, but then when you pour it out, you let it sit for like 2 minutes and then all of a sudden you can cut it with a fork.
2: It's like thick,
1: Yeah, and so, you know, it tastes good, but basically you need to melt it a little bit. So if you treat it, I mean, because this does happen a lot, and I get this question a lot in my DMs, like how do I save this jello mold that I created? And, you know,
2: this
1: just
2: is what
1: pretend
2: people
1: like
2: slide into your DMs with.
1: Yeah, I know. That's what salsa daddy gets. But basically you can just throw it in the microwave, stir in a little bit of warm water, and it will like again come back into a liquid form. But to avoid the frothiness and the pectin, you basically just start out the lowest speed of your blender and never go above a medium low. And so it's not probably going to ever get super smooth, but I personally prefer a salsa that's more chunky anyway. Mm-hmm. But I think, you know, the benefit is that you won't get the air bubbles. Cause like not only visually air bubbles in salsa is just a little bit weird, but it's just a kind of an unpleasant eating experience, I think.
2: Yeah. There's something bad that makes it just not that great in your,
1: no,
2: when you're tasting it. Yeah.
1: It like, you know, for me, it makes me think of a morning smoothie and like, you know, obviously
2: and not a delicious salsa. Yeah.
1: Right. I don't want my salsa to be the consistency of my morning smoothie. So that is a big no-no for me.
2: I think we have a couple more minutes, and I actually want to get to this whole other section of the book on cooked salsas. And one of these is one of my absolute, like the base of one of my absolute favorite dishes, enchiladas suizas, which is hilarious because the name is Swiss enchiladas. So you have salsa suiza, Swiss salsa. Tell me about this salsa and why it's Swiss.
1: So there are a lot of theories about this. I think the one that I like to believe the most, just because I love this visual, is that because it is one of the few enchiladas that has that's covered in white cheese and then melted over the top, it looks like the Swiss Alps, or at least to the Mexicans in the 1930s who saw it. They thought it looked like what they believed to be the Swiss Alps covered in snow. And so that is one of the theories of how it achieved its name.
2: It's figurative. I love that.
1: Yeah. And so anyway, so that's what I choose to believe. I like that version. There's some others, but I really, really like that salsa a lot because I think at least the original version. And so when I was there are a lot of versions of this salsa. And what I tried to do for the book was really look back at the origin of this. And so there was a restaurant in Mexico City in the 20s and 30s that had developed this recipe. And the original version, at least what I was able to find, is that it included sesame seeds, like actually a pretty decent amount of them. And that is something that I don't think a lot of contemporary recipes have in them. But what is interesting to me is the way that they temper and change the not only the texture of the salsa, but also the acidity and the flavor. So when you toast your sesame seeds and then you grind them up, and you're basically, it becomes a counterpoint to the tomatillos, which can be really acidic. And sometimes if used in really large quantities, can be really aggressive and almost harsh. But that toasty, you know, sesame flavor, plus like the richness and the oils within the sesame seeds just create this really velvety, unctuous salsa that to me is very well balanced, because you have those like really bright, tangy flavors from the tomatillos, but then that really lovely, like, you know, nutty, toasty sesame flavor. And then obviously when you like covered in cheese and you know, run it on the broiler, delicious.
2: Fabulous. There's another cooked salsa, and you mentioned this earlier. I have never thought of mole as a salsa, but you know, mole is a sauce, and salsa literally means sauce. So you have a recipe for mole, but your mole is a simple mole, mole sencillo.
1: Yes.
2: And you have a secret ingredient.
1: Wait, I do? What's the secret ingredient?
2: Well, a lot of moles, you know, I think people think of mole as like, oh, that's that chocolate sauce. And like, maybe it looks chocolatey if you're thinking of like a really dark mole, but it's primarily not made of chocolate, right? It's primarily chiles and nuts and seeds and all these other things. But often there's a piece of toasted bread or some like old tortillas that you've toasted, but there is a sweetness, and you use instead animal crackers.
1: Oh, right. That's a secret ingredient. Sorry. I was like, wait, what's the secret ingredient? So it's not, I mean, actually it's very common. So yes, there is always, well, not always, but like there is in a lot of cases a starchy or carbohydrate element to a mole. You want to have some bit of thickness that comes from a carbohydrate. So in some cases it's, you know, a bolillo or some kind of bread. In some cases, it's, you know, old tortillas or tostadas. The animal crackers are very common, not only in Puebla for mole poblano, but also in Oaxaca. And then in some places, like along the Gulf Coast, they actually use corn. So it can be like just the nixtamalized boiled corn, so that's not made, it's before it's actually ground into masa. Or you can actually just like take a tablespoon of masa and throw that in to your mole or guiso and thicken it with that. So I really what I wanted to do with this particular recipe is I think a lot of people are intimidated by the idea of making a mole. For those people that know mole recipes, they're typically very long and there are a lot of ingredients and, you know, it can be expensive, it can be hard to find. And what I wanted to do is really teach the technique and have a recipe that had a few ingredients, you know, 10 ingredients, all easily accessible that you can find in probably your pantry, but definitely in your local grocery store. And then just learn the technique, like the frying and the toasting and the blending, and then the frying of the blended mole. Those to me are the quintessential mole making techniques. And once you have mastered those, you know, and I think it's a lot easier to master those when there's only like 10 ingredients, you can make a 54 ingredient mole with no problem at all, because again, it's like the same basic techniques. But you know, the other thing that really kind of blew my mind with this, because you know, it took me a while to get to the right ingredients, because you know, like I started from a point of like, so in Mi Cocina, you know, there's a mole recipe in that cookbook that has a long list of ingredients.
2: Yeah.
1: And I kind of started from that point and just started to whittle down. And it's like, okay, what is every, you know, component adding, right? So like the nut is adding this, the chili is adding that, the carbohydrate is adding this. And then just like paired it back until I got to like a really small number. And then once I made it, I was really blown away at the flavor of it. You know, like to me, it should not have tasted that complex with that few ingredients, but it did. And I think a big part of that is, you know, the method of preparation. You develop so much flavor in every step, whether you're frying or toasting, or then frying it again, the blended mole, and then simmering it, and then adding the chocolate at the end. It creates something that is really complex, really robust, really flavorful with a lot fewer ingredients and frankly, a lot less effort.
2: Yeah. Well, I am going to make it this summer. We have started a tradition in my home of with this other family that we hang out with a lot. And like when we get together, we have mole together. So this maybe this year it's going to be Rick's Simple Mole. The other thing I love about this is, you know, you mentioned your first book, Mi Cocina, and the longer mole you had there. And I just didn't know, like, you know, the experience for you of writing that book was really about, for you as a Mexican American, really immersing yourself in Mexico, Mexican cuisine, and also feeling like, hey, like, do I belong here? How do I make myself belong here? And I love that in this book, you've decided that you feel the confidence in yourself now to say, hey, I can put my own spin on this. And I love that for you. It's been so great to talk with you, Rick.
1: No, thank you so much for having me. And I can't believe it's been a few years since we had the same conversation about Mi Cocina.
2: Yeah.
0: Rick Martinez is the author of Salsa Daddy. He left us with that peach and pecan salsa recipe, Salsa Tejana. You can find it at splendidtable.org. If you've ever been to a Korean restaurant, you've had banchan. They're the little side dishes that come alongside pretty much anything you order, and they can be as simple as a little dish of pickles or kimchi, or they can be an elaborate spread of marinated fish, spring onion pancakes, vegetables of all kinds. You know, and half the time I think, man, I'd just be happy with these banchan and a bowl of rice. And well, Chef Sunny Lee's restaurant Suns in New York City lets you live that dream. I mean, you can order killer main courses too, but what's striking about her banchan is that some of them are very traditionally Korean, and some of them are inventions that draw on other cuisines, but all of them are about what's deliciously in season right now. We visited Sunny at our restaurant. Have a listen. So Chef Sunny, thank you so much for having us.
8: Thank you so much for inviting me.
2: This is the cutest restaurant.
8: it's impossible to get in, I have to tell you. That's probably not what you want everyone to hear, but only because it's so popular. People love it so much. And you have such a cool restaurant because it's so small, but like everyone talks about it being so intimate. And it's a Korean-style restaurant, but you really focus not on barbecue, which I think a lot of people like love Korean barbecue and they love like spicy stews and things like that, but you really focus on banchan. So maybe just to start, tell us, for those of us who don't know, what are banchan?
9: So banchan, they are all of the Korean side dishes that you get when you go to a Korean restaurant.
8: Mm.
9: And they kind of are meant to accompany you throughout your meal.
8: Yeah.
9: It's like the refresher, or, you know, if your palate is a little bored, you get like a little, you know, like a nice little acidic, punchy, like gakdugi, or it's supposed to kind of have it so that by the time you get to the end of your meal, you feel like you're not like missing, you know, some like craving at, by the time you get to the end. It's like the banchan has been making your meal more robust.
8: Yeah. It's so interesting, like when you say robust, because typically they're very small plates and very small portions. So it's not like you necessarily like eat a whole ton of them. But I remember a million years ago, like actually when I was a kid, I was watching food TV as a kid and I was like a little weirdo. But I remember this French chef saying, people always come to France, they say the portion is so small, but no one feels hungry here because we concentrate so much on the flavor. And there's this really amazing idea that like you need to be satisfied in some way, and sometimes it's quantity of food that satisfies you, and sometimes it's just how much of an experience you had. So you saying that actually makes me think, like banchan, the experience is always so fulfilling and satisfying because you've had so many different tastes and textures and experiences as part of the meal.
9: I mean, I would definitely agree with that. And I would say it plays a huge role in the philosophy of how we serve food at Suns, where like we want you to feel like physically satiated when you leave here, you know, but I think that there is like a visual, there's like a textural, there's like acidic and like playing against fatty and bitter that all play into whether you feel satiated at the end of the meal also.
8: Mm. Okay, so what are some typical banchan you would find in a Korean restaurant?
9: So I would say my favorite classic banchan, you know, is like the kimchi, of course. Mm-hmm. And then there's always like a salty, crunchy, like dried fish thing, you know, like whether it's like myeonchi bokkeum or like the candied squid.
8: It's literally squid that's almost like jerky and then like candied, like stir-fried in...
9: Like, or like massaged with like sugar and, or syrup and gochujang.
8: Oh, and so it's spicy and savory and sweet.
9: Exactly.
8: And chewy.
9: Kind of like eating savory candy.
8: Mm.
9: And then there's the one that I never eat. I always leave it alone, even though everybody I eat with loves it. It's the potato salad at the Korean restaurants because I'm really not a mayo person, but it's like big chunks of like potato and apple and like carrots and cucumber sometimes just like tossed in mayonnaise.
8: And what is the story with that?
9: I
8: mean, it looks like American picnic potato salad.
9: Exactly.
8: But it's every Korean restaurant. What is the story with that?
9: I have to do like some deep research into this, but I do think it's like post-Korean War American soldiers coming in and their influence on Korean cuisine. Because, like, I know mayo, mozzarella cheese, American cheese, Spam, those were all ingredients introduced, you know, post-Korean War.
2: 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I'm Francis Lam, and this is The Splendid Table from American Public Media.
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8: 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I'm Francis Lamb, and this is The Splendid Table, the show for curious cooks and eaters. We are mid-visit to New York City chef Sunny Lee at her restaurant Sun's, where we're getting a lesson in the delicious Korean side dishes called banchan. Let's get back to it. So you just mentioned these very different things, right? It could be as simple as a little dish of cabbage kimchi, or it could be this potato salad. Are there rules? Like, is there something like what makes a banchan or just something that you serve along the side or something else can be a banchan?
9: I would say there are no like specific rules. I would say, you know, there's different categories of banchan. And I guess there's like an expectation that you would have something from like each of the categories. You have kimchi, you have a namul. So you have like a simple marinated green or simply marinated vegetable, whether it's like, you know, like sesame oil on like seaweed or spinach, or kong namul, which is like soybean sprouts with like just a little garlic.
8: Oh, I love that.
9: Like super, super simple, kind of meant to just reset and then to keep going.
8: Okay.
9: You know, it shouldn't really taste super seasoned. You don't want to eat a big bowl of it, you know, for
8: it's kind of crunchy, you know, fresh, a little bit of sesame oil, and then a little salt, and you can move to the next bite.
9: And then you would have like a muchim, so you might have like spicy bellflower with like gochujang and vinegar, and that's going to be spicy and chewy and bitter, and then, you know, you have a bite of that, you know, and it's just kind of going back and forth. And then you have jeon. So you have all the different kinds of Korean pancakes, which are super different than, I would say, like the Western version of what we know as a pancake. This is like things that are tossed in flour, sometimes not tossed in any kind of flour, but and then battered in egg and fried, served room temp, cold, hot. And it's kind of perfect, you know, with the rice and all the other banchan.
8: Yeah. And meanwhile, then, like if you ordered a main dish and you have your main dish to eat with all this stuff too, your food is very seasonal. And, you know, it seems like you're drawing inspiration from not just typical Korean food, traditional Korean food, but kind of wherever. And you go to the farmer's market a lot. I'm looking at this spread right now of 9 different banchan you're offering. And tell us what some of these things are.
9: You know, I draw inspiration not just from cooking Korean cooking techniques. I feel like what I associate with Korean cuisine is this like deeply maternal kind of like enveloping you in like her arms kind of cooking. So the overlap with that would be like how I would imagine like a Sicilian grandmother, like a nonna, just cooking for you. And
8: you are a New Yorker.
9: You know, you have the big pot and you're just like cooking things down and you're like adding ingredients, whatever is available, what is at its peak, and finding a way to preserve it for, you know, a week or so. That is kind of what I think of like adjacent to making kimchi jjigae or preserving kimchi. Like I have these beautiful summer squash and sun gold tomatoes I'm getting from Hog Farm in Long Island. And I just like cooked it down. There's sesame oil. There's a little tobanjang and gochujang. So tobanjang is like a super savory Sichuan broad bean paste, really spicy. Kind of playing with the gochujang, which is the classic Korean sweet chili paste, which also has a little bit of heat.
8: But it also has a lot of sweetness and this kind of like depth. That's a
9: And I'm not the world's biggest gochujang fan, and I know that's a kind of a hot take, you know, as somebody who has a Korean restaurant. I love it in its moments, but you know, I don't have that much of a sweet tooth, which I think like I would always go salty over sweet, and During the pandemic, I really got into trying to cook different kinds of Sichuan food. And I basically tried to cook my way through Fuchsia Dunlop's cookbook.
8: Oh, cool. She's such an amazing author. Yeah.
9: And, you know, great, great teacher. And so I really fell in love with Toubanjiang. And I love how it, like, just using a little bit of it can kind of balance out the gochujang a bit.
8: Oh, yeah. Can we taste this? I'm
9: Absolutely.
8: So curious about this.
9: There's
8: Sicilian,
9: also some tomato
8: Sichuan,
9: paste in there too.
8: Korean.
9: Yeah, it's like, honestly, it's like it's more Italian. I don't know, it feels Italian. I spent a week in Sicily before, like 2 years before the pandemic, and I was just watching these nonnas braise like cauliflower hearts, you know, like potatoes, like just basically every scrap vegetable that most chefs that I know would throw into the compost bin.
8: Mm-hmm. So this is summer squash, mm-hmm, and sun gold tomatoes, which are like super sweet little cherry tomatoes, just stewed together, cooked down. It's not saucy, so it's like it's just kind of like cooked down with, as you said, sesame oil and gochujang and toubanjiang, which is the Sicilian. Because the inspiration
9: the other
8: is Sicilian.
9: Yeah,
8: yeah. But it's Sichuan chili paste.
9: Yes.
8: Okay.
9: So it's gonna have a kick.
8: Mm.
9: And then there's some rice here too, if you need
8: a
9: little.
8: Oh god, it's so good. It's so fresh, and I love that it's cold, like because the chili heat comes through, but the vegetable is cold, and it's so nice. So what's the technique for making this? Do you just slice up the summer squash and?
9: Slice up the summer squash, and then so I start with the. Like I make the base in the pot. So I finish with sesame oil, but I mm-hmm. began it with olive oil. Mm-hmm. Olive oil, and I cook down garlic. I really caramelized the toubanjiang and the gochujang mm-hmm. in the pot. And I also added some tomato paste because I want to bring like, I'll use caramelized tomato paste as a way to bring in depth without adding meat to something.
8: Mm, yeah, yeah, yeah.
9: Really,
8: because you get so much umami from tomato paste.
9: Especially as you just keep caramelizing it, it kind of will start to replicate like the crustiness of a steak, you know. And so I really cooked that down, and then I fried a bunch of perilla leaves, and it reminded me of like when Nona will like fry the basil leaves when she's making the sauce.
8: Yeah.
9: And so then I added the zucchini, and then I just salt it, and I just keep letting it cook down, and I just fold it every so often, and it just starts to kind of break up into pieces. But then
8: like silky tender.
9: Yeah. And then I add the sun gold tomatoes halfway through, so they kind of will start to like pop as it's cooking down. And then I'll add a little bit of raw tomato at the end in place of acidity, just to kind of
8: Instead of like a vinegar or something. Yeah.
9: Exactly. And that's it.
8: It's so simple.
9: And then the sesame oil at the very end. Yeah. So it has like the raw nuttiness of the oil.
8: It's so delicious. I can totally imagine eating it with rice, as you have here. And it is. Like, it tastes like Korean/Sicilian/Sichuan food, but it's also so simple. It's like it's so complex in flavor, but it's like you can eat this every day. That's great. And this looks like a dish of mushrooms, I think. I can't really entirely tell, but it looks like oyster mushrooms. Tell me about this one.
9: So these are roasted oyster mushrooms that are then pickled in rice vinegar and a little black vinegar and sesame oil. And then it's just tossed in a ton of tahini.
8: Oh, wow.
9: And the tahini just kind of coats it and makes it super velvety.
8: Oh, cool. So the mushrooms are roasted and then pickled and then covered in this tahini.
9: Yes. Okay. They're preserved in vinegar and tahini.
8: Okay, I'm going right for this. Oh my god.
9: And this technique, I think, would work for so many different types of vegetables, like raw, cooked, grilled, boiled, like just any vegetable, and you like that technique is something that I want to continue to explore.
8: Mm. The sesame oil and tahini combination is amazing because tahini has that raw sesame sort of richness, but the sesame oil is a toasted sesame flavor. So you have these two sesame flavors, but meanwhile, you have this like really beautiful sort of bouncy kind of mushroom, and that's like vinegar just kind of like hanging out to make sure the whole thing doesn't ever feel like, oh, it's feeling heavy or feeling intense. Really delicious.
9: My husband's Jewish, and so once I met him, I started kind of being exposed to
8: I'm literally eating the entire dish right now.
9: You know, I hadn't really used tahini before I had met him. And what I love about it is it's very unctuous. You know, once you eat tahini, if you're just eating straight tahini, it's over.
8: Yeah, yeah.
9: You're gonna need like
8: blanket on your mouth. Yeah,
9: you're gonna need that whole plate of kimchi after. But I wanted to bring bitterness into the banchan selection. I wanted something that's gonna kind of make you salivate a little bit and go back.
8: Mm-hmm.
9: And part of it was I wanted to kind of stop using just sesame oils, just stop using olive oil. What are other types of fats? How do you bring like a sense of like feeling full and satiated? And then I was, you know, as I was exploring like, you know, Middle Eastern food, I love all the ways tahini gets used and it's such a versatile product, but I don't even, you know, want to tell you how easy it is to make.
8: Yes.
9: Because people come in and they're like, oh my God, I want the tahini mushrooms. I'm like, oh yeah, it's so hard for us
8: to
9: make.
8: Yeah, you'll never make this home. You got to keep coming back for this. Yeah. Amazing. I'm going to poke at another thing here.
9: Mm-hmm.
8: And even though you started by saying you're not a big potato salad person, here's your scoop of potato salad. Tell me about this potato salad. And do you just make it because people want it and you like give up on your mayo aversion, or what do you do here?
9: So plot twist, that is like, there's very little mayo in there. It's mostly creme fraiche.
8: Mm.
9: So I was, you know, being very honest when I said, I'm just really not a mayo person.
8: Mm-hmm.
9: And so when I was thinking this set of banchan needs something that is going to cool you down when you take the spicy bite, like when you go from spicy zucchini to acidic kimchi, you need to cool your mouth down. And I just, I thought like, I love potatoes just dipped in sour cream or creme fraiche.
8: Mm-hmm.
9: And so I was like, you know, make something that kind of looks like potato salad.
8: It's so good. It's okay. Boiled potatoes. Simply,
9: boiled potatoes.
8: Right?
9: Yep.
8: And then just dressed with a lot of creme fraiche or sour cream.
9: Creme fraiche
8: salt.
9: And mayo.
8: And mayo. Okay.
9: And then a ton of Asian pear.
8: Mm-hmm.
9: Like chopped, like big chunks of Asian pear as a tribute to the classic Korean potato salad that has big chunks of apple. And
8: oh,
9: then
8: it's such a cool texture that you don't expect in a standard potato salad. That crisp pear crunch and also the sweetness. Oh, it's so good. And so simple, just those things.
9: And then the last plot twist is, I guess, you know, maybe this is just like me living in New York since 2008. Like, I love like a B&G pickled peppercini.
8: Just
9: anytime
8: out of a jar.
9: Out of a jar, it's like B&G or Mazzetta, I swear to God, they have created a perfect product.
8: Yeah.
9: So I'll use the peppers. We save the juice. The juice makes its way into so many dishes because it's like, I hate having this food be called fusion food because fusion has such a
8: connotation.
9: But I love playing around with different different foods I've loved eating my whole life, especially since I've moved to New York, and different techniques I've learned. It is peppered into everything that you see in front of you. You know, there's definitely peppercini juice in here because it's like
8: in this
9: cucumber muchim.
8: Which is like a pickled cucumber, right? Tell us about this
9: one. It's salted cucumbers that are light, like garlicky and just lightly marinated with vinegar and sesame oil.
8: Mm-hmm.
9: And then we'll finish it with some black pepper just for like a little warm heat.
8: Oh my goodness, this is
9: so good. That's meant to be the namul.
8: So this is literally just cucumbers sliced, salted, a little ginger, a little garlic, sorry.
9: Yep.
8: And will be your pickled pepper juice.
9: Little pickled pepper
8: jar.
9: Juice mixed in with rice vinegar or like leftover pickling liquid from like, you know, the changhaji here or... we'll constantly be repurposing the leftover vinegars from previous pickles.
8: Yeah.
9: Olive brine makes its way in here, just like a delicious juice.
8: If it tastes good, use it.
9: Yeah.
8: If it tastes good, use it. And then just finish with sesame oil, and that it's that sesame oil and vinegar combination with the cucumber that just makes it so you want to keep coming back for it because it's refreshing from the tartness, but that sesame oil just makes it like so nutty and makes it feel really grounded.
9: I feel like the combination of the vinegar with the garlic and the sesame oil makes it taste Korean, no matter what the whatever your acidity is. Mm. Like I've also, you know,
8: even if it's
9: done it with lemon juice. Yeah. You know, you do it with lemon juice or you just, I just think about how, you know, my big Korean cooking influences were the women in my family, my grandmother, my aunts, and they just kind of use what's available to them.
8: Yeah.
9: And then you kind of think about just how people, whether willingly or unwillingly, have had to just migrate around and readapt their cuisines wherever they're living.
8: Yeah.
9: Like this is, like, it doesn't make you less Korean. You're just creating a new type of Korean food.
8: Yeah.
9: And so that's why I don't think I'm cooking fusion food. I think I am still cooking Korean food because I'm still using all the techniques that I've learned from aunts, my grandmother, my dad. My dad is a phenomenal cook. Like, well, using their techniques with new ingredients.
8: Yeah.
9: I mean, I will tell you, my aunt would not have ever thrown away something if she could reuse it. And that to me is like the ultimate harmony, ajumma, nona, bubby cooking.
8: Yeah.
9: Like so nothing is getting thrown away. You're repurposing it in some way.
8: Yeah. Turns out it's a long tradition and that's what eating seasonally is all about. It's it's what's available. So thank you so much. This has been so fun.
9: Yeah. Thank you. Thank you so much for letting me talk to you about something that means so much to me. I've really loved getting to share this with you.
8: Thank you.
2: Sunny Lee's fantastic little restaurant is called Sun's here in New York City. She left us with a recipe for pickled mushrooms in tahini. It's at splendidtable.org. Well, that is our show for this week. We hope you enjoyed it. 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
5: 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Melt it.
3: The second part of our series about returning art, that's coming up on Freakonomics Radio right after this hour's news.
16: I'm Debbie Russ with the BBC News. Russia and Ukraine say they will halt attacks on each other's capitals for 3 days, while Donald Trump's envoys visit both cities for talks. Steve Witkoff and Jared Kushner are currently in Moscow, where they're due to meet President Putin. On Sunday, they're expected to arrive in Kyiv as part of renewed diplomatic efforts to end the war. With the latest from Moscow, here's our Russia editor, Steve Rosenberg.
17: I have to say, expectations of some kind of breakthrough here are pretty low. And that's based on a couple of things. I mean, first of all, as far as Steve Witkoff is concerned, this is his eighth visit to Russia as envoy over the last year and a half. He's had a lot of FaceTime with Vladimir Putin. They've sat at the table talking for many hours. The previous seven trips did not produce a breakthrough. And also from the speeches, from the public statements that President Putin has been making recently, there is no hint there, no sign of Vladimir Putin. They've sat at the table talking for many hours. The previous seven trips did not produce a breakthrough. And also from the speeches, from the public statements that President Putin has been making recently, there is no hint there, no sign that the Kremlin leader is ready to compromise.

0: the country of origin may not even exist anymore. So how does Bogdanos manage that?
1: Every country treats these differently, but we have yet to have a country who hasn't just been over the top, appreciative, and extraordinarily gracious. We returned in antiquity to Iran. Wait a second, the U.S. doesn't have diplomatic relations with Iran. What do I care? I'm not a politician. We returned a peace to the Palestinian Authority. Now move the map to Southeast Asia. India, Thailand, Cambodia, Afghanistan, Pakistan. For that area of the world, these antiquities are idols. They're worshipped. And the number of times I have gone into a temple in India, in southern India particularly, and it's empty. And they're still worshipping the empty pedestal. Or they have a photograph of an idol that was stolen. Or they have a wax or wooden model. And now this goes in someone's Fifth Avenue apartment? Get the hell out of here. I mean, are you kidding me? So we never lose sight of the fact that at the other end of our entire process, the prosecution, recovery, and repatriation, there's a community on the other side.
0: Bogdanos makes all this sound rather clear-cut, and that makes sense. He is a prosecutor. He's guided by the law, and the law, while complicated, is also decisive. It declares a winner and a loser, legal possession or illegal possession. But art is even more complicated than the law.
2: Art is a place where our deepest spiritual values meet the marketplace. So that causes all kinds of questions. I mean, how do you put a price on art? People do. It's a vast marketplace. And strange things happen when you mix the most spiritual with the most commercial.
0: That is David Frum, a staff writer at The Atlantic. In 2022, he published a piece called Who Benefits When Western Museums Return Looted Art?
2: It's one thing when, you know, there's a war in Ukraine and the Russian forces break into a museum in a Ukrainian city and they take the artworks and they put them in crates and they take them back to Russia. And then the war ends 5 years later and there's a peace treaty. That art, we know where it came from. It had a possessor. The possessors are still alive. They are institutions that still exist. And we can arrange for the art to come back from Russia to the museum in Ukraine from which it was taken. But when we're talking about lapses of 100, 200, 500 years, the whole concept of theft becomes kind of cracked. The second most famous Greek artwork in a European museum is the Pergamum Altar in Berlin, which is unearthed by German archaeologists. Pergamum was a city on the west coast of what is now Turkey. The artists who made the work were Greek. The king who commanded the work was of mixed Greek and Macedonian origin. And the taxpayers who paid for it spoke all the mingled languages of what was then Asia Minor, Anatolia, and some of them were Semitic, and some of them were other vanished groups. So who gets it? Turkey? Greece? Macedon? Syria? Because that's probably the place that is closest to the culture of the people who paid the taxes. I mean, it's gone. That world is gone. So there is no one to give it back to. It's just an illusion.
0: I went back to Matthew Bogdanos, the prosecutor, with David Frum's argument. Now, there are those who would say that your position is noble but naive in that you are putting a physical piece of property into the hands of someone who may be a generation or 10 generations removed from the origin, from either the creator or the owner. And there are a number of ways that could be problematic. Those pieces might be sold into the black market, wind up in the palace of some Gulf state prince or a Chinese or American billionaire. So how do you think about those potential bad outcomes?
1: Let's see. I've been in 3 wars. I've had 6 combat tours. I'm a career homicide prosecutor. No one has ever actually called me naive before.
0: You're welcome.
1: I've seen mass graves in Kosovo and Iraq. So no, I'm not naive. I recognize the world. And if our victim, you know, is a country whose political regime we don't particularly care for, tough. We actually have a very good relationship with the countries that we operate with on our level. So I'm talking about the Ministry of Culture or the Ministry of Antiquities. We actually require that these countries sign a document at the repatriation ceremony promising that they will maintain the antiquity that's being returned and, wait for it, publicly display it.
0: And is that document enforceable?
1: Is it legally enforceable? Almost certainly not. But here's how it's enforceable. The next time you have an antiquity from that country that's looted and you call me, am I really the person you want to piss off? Do you really want to say, I know we promised Colonel Bogdanos in the Manhattan DA's office that we're going to maintain this and we're going to publicly display it. But you know what? Forget that. Oops. And the next time we have an Iranian antiquity, Mr. Minister, I'm so sorry. We have ongoing relationships across the globe with all these countries. It's in their best interest to honor their agreement with us. So we are not returning stuff that is then getting put on the market or being put in storage rooms.
0: If you were looking for the single most interesting case of returning art or restituting or repatriating art, as various people call it, I would nominate the case of the Benin bronzes. Although that name is a bit misleading. Some of the pieces are indeed made from bronze, but many are not. And while there is today an African country called Benin, just west of Nigeria, the bronzes came from the historic Kingdom of Benin in what is now Edo State, in southern Nigeria. In any case, the Benin bronzes are a massive collection of art, artifacts, and religious objects that have been displayed for years in more than 160 museums around the world, including the Smithsonian in the U.S., the Ethnological Museum of Berlin, the Kelvin Grove in Glasgow, and especially the British Museum in London, which is the mother lode of Benin bronzes, and which plays a starring role in our story. The British Museum is surely one of the world's great museums. Some people consider it the greatest, especially for antiquities. But others consider it, how shall we say this, a trophy case for the spoils of war. Here, putting it far better than I ever could, is the English comedian James Acaster.
3: A long time ago, everyone in Britain got in a big old boat and we robbed, and this will sound far-fetched, everyone in the world. And we got all the swag, didn't we? And we took it back to old Blighty and we hid it, this is the clever part, we hid it in a museum. Now, a few of you are sitting there, I can see your angry faces, like, so what? Fighters, keepers, shut up! Hey man, a while ago, a lot of your ancestors stole loads of stuff from my ancestors? Yeah. I'm here to take him home. Let's right this wrong. What do you say? I don't think so. We're still looking at it.
0: How true to history is James Acaster's version? Let's find out by doing what we usually do, which is calling up the academic experts.
4: Hi, so my name is Professor Dan Hicks. I work at the University of Oxford as a curator at our anthropology museum, the Pitt Rivers Museum.
0: Okay, so where does this story begin?
4: Yeah, okay, so if we wind back to 1884 and Berlin and the meeting of the European nations in the Berlin Congress.
0: This is where they sit down with a map of Africa and say, you get this, I get that, that kind of thing?
4: Exactly, exactly. And so what is now Nigeria was part of the pink area for the British, but not part of empire at that point, not turning them into colonies at that point. There are other entities. There are protectorates. There are areas controlled by the companies, in this case, the Royal Niger Company.
0: The Royal Niger Company was a trading firm that essentially served as an arm of the British government.
4: So we have to imagine this as a corporate and a militarist form of empire. And really, this is all about the palm oil. It's about the rubber industry.
0: In 1892, the Royal Niger Company signed a trade treaty with the Oba, or King, of Benin. Within just a few years, it was decided that the Oba wasn't as cooperative as Britain would have liked, and they sent an expedition to Benin to work things out, headed up by one James Phillips. Things didn't work out at all. The group was attacked, and Phillips and most of his men were killed. The British response was what came to be known as a punitive expedition.
4: And of course, it's one of so many other expeditions that happened in these 1890s years.
0: This expedition to Benin involved 10 Royal Navy ships and 1,400 soldiers, armed with the recently invented Maxim machine gun. The Benin defenders had machetes, pistols, and muskets. The British forces had no trouble taking the Kingdom of Benin. They massacred the population, burned the city. They captured the Oba and sent him into exile.
5: The disruption of the attack on the kingdom cannot be overemphasized.
0: That is Victor Ihamanor.
5: I'm an artist and a writer from Nigeria.
0: Ihamanor is from Edo State, the historic location of the Kingdom of Benin. He is one of the artists who represented Nigeria's debut in the Venice Biennale in 2017.
5: They kind of created a vacuum for us, you know, by removing an entire people's history. And what they didn't burn, they looted.
0: That's right. What the British didn't burn, they looted thousands of objects from the ceremonial halls of the Oba. These included bronze and brass relief plaques that told the story of hundreds of years worth of Benin history, commemorative brass heads that had adorned the shrines of royal ancestors. They took carved ivory tusks, coral beads, brass bells, figures, and gaming boards, even household items like flasks, cups, bowls, spoons, salt shakers.
5: The Western colonizers were kleptomaniacs. They stole hairpins. They stole keys to the doors in the palace.
0: And where did all this loot go?
6: In the 19th and 20th century, there were four European countries accumulating African art. It was France, the UK, Belgium, and Germany.
0: That is Bénédicte Savoie, a French professor of art history at the Technical University in Berlin. As for the Benin plunder,
6: most important pieces went directly to the British Museum, but the rest has been sold on the art market, and the art market around 1900. It's the best time for the art market. You know, Picasso is a very young guy. All these avant-gardes are interested in African art, and the art market in Europe made a lot of money with all these objects, and the richest museums at that time in Europe were the German museums, because German was a Reich now. And if you are a Reich, an empire, you need a museum. It was absolutely normal in Europe at that time to have huge museums in the capitals of empires, like British Museum, etc. So the Germans said, okay, we have only Cameroon, Tanzania, Togo, and Namibia right now. And let's buy things from Benin City, this very, very important, beautiful culture. And they bought a lot of bronzes, 600 only in Berlin.
4: Within weeks of this attack, the bronzes were on display in London, Oxford, Berlin, and elsewhere. And they were displayed, if we go back to the British Museum, they were displayed in the Assyrian Saloon alongside objects from ancient Egypt, objects from the Bronze Age, from the ancient Near East. So the narrative was absolutely obvious. We have blown your culture back into the Bronze Age. This is a dead culture.
0: I'm not sure the narrative is as absolutely obvious as Dan Hicks says. Still, the British Museum has been, for a few centuries now, a physical archive of one nation's enthusiasm for conquest and empire building. That era, as you know, is long gone, and yet the evidence, even the bloodiest evidence imaginable, like the Benin bronzes, is still proudly on display.
3: This is the clever part. We hid it in a museum.
0: After the break, who is in favor of returning the Benin bronzes to Nigeria and who is against it? I'm Stephen Dubner. This is Freakonomics Radio. 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
0: We've been speaking with Dan Hicks, a professor at Oxford.
4: So I think I'm the world's first, well, I am the world's first professor of contemporary archaeology.
0: And what is contemporary archaeology?
4: I mean, it's tautological in some ways, but I think it underlines something really important about all archaeology. Archaeology in some ways is the inverse of history. So in this case, in terms of the thing that we're talking about, the idea that empire, you know, actually isn't over. It's here with us in the present. It's here with us in locations that include our museums.
0: Hicks, remember, is also a curator at Oxford's Pitt Rivers Museum.
4: As a part of my work there, we are responsible for one of the larger collections of the Benin bronzes.
0: I know there was a tweet sent out in 2015 by a grassroots student movement. It said the Pitt Rivers Museum is one of the most violent spaces in Oxford.
4: Yeah.
0: Tell me your response when you first saw that tweet.
4: You know, I heard at that point, I'd simply never seen it that way. I mean, this is one of those, you know, marmalade dropping moments of your career, right? You're halfway through your breakfast. And, oh, right, let's think this through. So for me, it's all about learning from a new generation. I mean, I'm now 50 years old, and it's the people who are in their 20s who are reading this material so differently and are showing us things that have been sitting in plain sight for so long.
0: As Hicks began to think things through, as he puts it, his views shifted and hard. Today, he has a zeal that may remind you of a religious convert. Consider the book he published in 2020. It's called The Brutish Museums, The Benin Bronzes, Colonial Violence, and Cultural Restitution. Here is a typical sentence. The sacking of Benin City in February 1897 was an attack on human life, on culture, on belief, on art, and on sovereignty. In just a few years, Hicks had become a flag bearer for the movement to repatriate the Benin bronzes to Nigeria. Nigeria, by the way, had been trying to reclaim the bronzes since the 1930s. They began asking more insistently after gaining independence from Britain in 1960, but not much happened. In 2010, a consortium of Western museums joined a few Nigerian institutions to form the Benin Dialogue Group. The idea was to establish a new museum in Benin City, Nigeria, that would display the bronzes once the Western museums decided to return them. But once again, not much happened. Until, as it turns out, the year 2020. As David Frum wrote in his Atlantic article, the George Floyd protests of 2020 jolted the group into hyperactivity. It might seem strange that the murder of a black man by a white police officer in America would trigger a global sentiment to return art looted from Nigeria by Britain some 130 years earlier. Or maybe not. The parallels were, as Dan Hicks might say, hidden in plain sight. Here again is Benedict Savoy.
6: Now, today, in the 21st century, France, the UK, Belgium, and Germany are, yes, like Olympic Games for restitution. They are fighting for, or they are struggling in order to be the first to restitute important collections.
0: Savoie herself has played a significant role in this restitution drama. In 2017, French President Emmanuel Macron visited several former French colonies in Africa. Like the British, French colonizers had sacked and looted their way through sub-Saharan Africa and sent home thousands of treasures that are still on display in French museums. During a speech at a university in Burkina Faso, Macron said, "I cannot accept that a large part of cultural heritage from several African countries is in France." Savoie, who was already sympathetic to returning African art, wrote an article calling Macron's speech a revolution. And Macron promptly appointed Savoie, along with the Senegalese economist Felwine Sarr, to push the revolution along. Savoie and Sarr visited museum directors and government officials in four African countries, and they wrote a nearly 200-page report that Macron apparently found so persuasive that he immediately promised to restitute thousands of objects to the country of Benin and to loan money to build a new museum there. But returning a massive collection of art and artifacts so weighted with history is not simple. Critics said the report was too ambitious and too academic to be realistic. Furthermore, French law prohibits the removal of artwork from public collections, at least for the time being. The British Parliament had similarly passed laws making it hard to deaccession works from their public museums, although recent legislation has given museum trustees more leeway. At the moment, several museums in several countries have at least begun the process of repatriating African art.
6: And I think the most competitive tandem is between Germany and France right now.
0: What's in it for them? What do they gain by restituting?
6: It's difficult to say, but it's obvious that the restitution has something to do with soft power, with soft diplomacy. You are speaking about art, about beauty, about emotions, but in the same time you are doing something like, I show you that I'm confident in your ability to protect your own cultural heritage, or let me build a museum for you with my money, or something like that. It's about a new art of relationship with these countries. And for France, France has a very, very bad reputation in the former colonies in Senegal, in Mali, in Burkina Faso, in Cameroon, etc. And I think Emmanuel Macron tried to do what he can in order to repair this very bad reputation.
0: So, okay, in the restitution Olympics, as you put it, France and Germany are fighting to be number one, which, knowing those two countries and their complicated histories and their current political situation, maybe doesn't surprise me so much. But the UK, well, I guess the UK is variegated. There's some restitution going on, but from what I can tell, the British Museum is not particularly interested in restituting and not even talking about restituting.
6: Yes, it's very strange because in the 70s and 80s, the UK was the motor of the discussion with Ghana, with Nigeria, and you had very important stakeholders in Oxford and Cambridge fighting for restitutions, and also very normal people writing letters to the Times saying we need to have better relations to Ghana, for example. And now, I think you're right, the British Museum, the state museums in the UK are very reluctant to speak about these topics. They are observing the situation very carefully, like, you know, like an animal observing a very difficult situation before he knows what to do. And I can understand it because, as you say, the British Museum is a trophy of war, like all museums. Museums have a golden face and a very dark face. And we are used to know only the shiny face, the sunny face. And I think for a museum like the British Museum, if they will tell the truth about the history of collections, it would be so disgusting that it would be the end of the British Museum. Not the end because it would be empty, but the end because it's so disgusting that nobody will be very comfortable with visiting such a museum.
0: The British Museum is a member of the Benin Dialogue Group, and they've given a few million dollars toward a proposed museum in Nigeria. But as for their plans to legally and or physically return their Benin bronzes, that's hard to say. Oxford's Dan Hicks has become perhaps the loudest voice of those scolding the British Museum to change their ways. This position is possible in part because his museum, the Pitt Rivers, recently declared it will work to return the nearly 100 Benin objects in its collection. And how many Benin objects does the British Museum own? That, too, is hard to say.
4: We still don't know how many objects are in the British Museum from 1897, and all these other institutions don't have inventories because of years of underfunding and lack of investment. So many of these are hidden away in the storerooms. This is a story about what's in the storerooms, not about what's on display.
6: In Paris, we have 69,000 objects from Africa in the Musée du Quai Branly, and only 1,000 on display. So 68,000 are invisible. That's a scandal. And the question is, why? Why? No museum in Europe is able to explain why it is so important to have all this accumulation of African art in their basement.
0: When we made this series in 2023, the British Museum declined our requests for an interview. The following year, the museum got a new director, Nicholas Cullinan, and he took a different approach, inviting me for an interview and a museum tour. You can hear that whole conversation in an episode we made called Can a Museum Be the Conscience of a Nation? Episode 635. And here's a portion of that conversation where I asked Cullinan about the ongoing debate around the Benin bronzes.
12: The basic issue is there's an Act of Parliament from 1963 that expressly forbids the British Museum from deaccessioning its collection. A lot of American museums, it's regular practice to deaccession from the collection. And there's an argument for being able to do that, I understand, which is to keep your collection manageable. In Britain, deaccessioning is basically forbidden. What that means is that often you end up with collections where they become very large. But there's a principle that these things have been acquired for the nation, they're owned by the people of Britain, and therefore it's not the museum's right to sell them.
0: I love that path that you're on with the British Museum, but the reason it's always been a frustrating argument to encounter is it just seemed like a ridiculous fig leaf to me.
12: I'm not clinging to it. It's important to state it because otherwise people might be under the misapprehension that it's our choice or it's our decision, basically. It would take an act of parliament. There isn't a legal framework for us to just do this in a straightforward way. I could spend my entire directorship trying to fight this and get nowhere. You have to also think really carefully about the ramifications. Thinking back to when the pandemic began, the big anxiety was that lots of small museums across the UK would be forced to sell like the one star painting they had. There was huge anxiety concern that this was going to trigger a wave of disposals. So I think a saner way around it is to begin collaborating now, which we already do, but to actually do even more of that.
0: I asked Dan Hicks to summarize the arguments he's always heard about why museums might not repatriate the Benin bronzes.
4: It's the what if. You know, it's the what if. If you give back the Benin bronzes, they'll be sold on the open market. If you give back the Benin bronzes, there'll be a war and they'll be damaged by bombs. If you give back the Benin bronzes, they're not going to care for these objects well enough. There won't be inventories done. In reality, all those things that those myths say might happen if they're given back, every one of them has happened to the Benin bronzes here in the UK. Even the British Museum has sold off objects that were taken in 1897. Okay, there might be a war one day in Nigeria. In the Second World War, Hull Museum and also Liverpool Museum were bombed in the Blitz, and there are Benin bronzes that were burst into fragments by Nazi bombs. So all those things that the civil servants invented might happen if you return them actually did happen, but they happened here in the UK.
0: When you listen to people like Dan Hicks and Bénédicte Savoie, and earlier Matthew Bogdanos, you may get the sense that repatriating looted art is a fairly simple matter. Until, that is, you ask a couple basic questions. Like, to whom exactly are these pieces being returned? And what exactly will become of them? Here again is David Frum, author of the Atlantic article, Who Benefits When Western Museums Return Looted Art?
2: When this issue really erupted in 2020, I was caught off guard by some of the simplicities that were being propounded, and I went to Nigeria, a place I'd never visited, in order to do some reporting to reveal some of the real complexities that people need to think about if they're going to think about this issue as a serious issue.
0: Frum grew up in Toronto, where his parents were avid collectors of African art. Much of their collection is now in the Art Gallery of Ontario in Toronto.
2: And I've spent a lot of my life in and around the collecting world, although I am myself not at all a collector.
0: And why does he think the repatriation of Benin bronzes is more complex than some people say?
2: They say, well, give it back to Nigeria. And the problem is, what is Nigeria? Because what I document in the article is that there are at least three major claimants inside Nigeria to these artworks. There are some minor ones too, but there are three big ones. And you can't toss it into the middle and say, okay, go scramble.
0: Those major claimants are a proposed Museum of West African Art in Edo State, the National Commission for Museums and Monuments, and the current Oba of Benin City, Eware II, who is a descendant of the Oba who was exiled by the British in 1897.
2: And so when you choose one of those three claimants, you are making a moral decision. You have to accept it and you have to bear it. So the first claimant to the Nigerian pieces, and this is the idea that got the most excitement and really revived this in the West, was this proposal for a public-private partnership of state-of-the-art modern museum with integrity and an independent board that was proposed by the governor of the state, although he himself would not be directly involved. Really impressive people, Nigerian business leaders, some international people, and they would run the museum. It's had a variety of names, but it would be an independent museum of West African art in Edo State in what is now Benin City.
0: This is the future museum that European donors have been contributing to. It would be built on the historic site of the Kingdom of Benin.
2: If you've been following the story and you've seen pictures in the papers, drawing of a beautiful-looking modern building, that's the project you've read about. It's going to be just what a museum should be. And one of the things I describe in the article is how that dream met Nigerian reality and was destroyed by Nigerian reality.
0: That reality, says Frum, is a conflict between Edo State and the current Oba of Benin.
2: He doesn't have political power, but he has enormous spiritual and religious authority within his kingdom. And he says, these pieces belong to my family, and I want them returned to me. And I have an idea for a royal museum, which I will own and control.
0: Frum writes of a longstanding feud between the Oba and the current governor of Edo State. Their families are historic rivals dating back to around the time of the British punitive expedition. So Frum thinks the museum project is doomed to fail.
2: I mean, I hope it does not fail because I think it's a beautiful thing and I really admire the people who are involved in it. But major projects like this that are associated with an individual governor in a Nigerian state tend not to outlast that governor. Governor Obaseki's time is limited and there's no indication that his successor is going to be interested in this. And he also is fighting against the Oba of Benin. And everyone I spoke to, and I spoke to a wide variety of people from many different walks of life and churches and political systems, agreed if there's a contest between the governor and the Oba is going to win.
0: Back in 2023, the Nigerian government announced that all artifacts must be delivered to the Oba of Benin. The project to build a museum of West African art in Edo State has stalled. The Benin bronzes that have been returned to Nigeria from other European art institutions instead made their way to the Benin City National Museum. Frum points to another complicating factor that the European proponents of repatriation don't talk about.
2: The Benin art is not innocent. The Benin art is itself a monument to guilt. We call it the Benin bronzes, but they're not actually made of bronze in most cases. Almost all of them are made of brass. So the way they got the brass was they traded for it. What did they trade? Well, Benin grew a particular form of pepper that was very popular with Europeans in the 1400s and 1500s, and they made textiles. They exported some ivory. But they especially exported slaves that they had captured and that they used to build the wealth and power of their kingdom. They sold them to the Portuguese, who then trafficked these people to giant sugar plantations. The Benin kings were slave sellers. That's how they got the brass that they turned into art. So there's no innocence here. The story of humanity, until we reach the modern age where we can substitute knowledge for human labor and can make wealth out of the air, is one of tremendous oppression of most people. And that's true for every power holder who had the wherewithal to command art. So we can't reinvent innocence. We all have to accept history as it is. And then we have to, starting now, make our moral decisions based on the choices that are actually available to us.
0: And Frum thinks that in their rush to undo the sins of the 19th century, today's repatriation advocates haven't thought through all the implications.
2: Look, I think a lot of people want to do good. It's a very laudable and wonderful impulse. The danger is, as you do good, do you catch that little glimpse of yourself in the mirror and think, boy, I look good when I'm doing good? And the moment that thought enters your brain, the whole enterprise becomes a little different. That's what I worry about. Look, if you possess valuable artifacts, or if you control valuable artifacts, you have a form of power. And power can never be exercised with perfect innocence in this guilty world. So you must use your power responsibly, knowing everything has a tragic story.
0: If you were advising the British Museum on this issue, what would you say?
2: I would advise them, this is not a great moment to make this decision. This may be a decision for your successor. When you have an object that is 500 years old, I think one of the questions you need to ask yourself is, why do I need to make a decision today? This object will be here 50 years, 100 years from now. If I don't see a good answer today, I can have confidence that my children or grandchildren, they may see a good answer tomorrow. So you don't choose a bad answer because you have to hurry, hurry, hurry to dispose of this 500-year-old object. Sometimes you say, let's just wait until there is a good answer.
0: Now, to that argument, a counterargument could be, and I've heard this counterargument from pro-repatriation people, is that, so what? It doesn't matter. These are stolen goods, and the very least you can do is return them to someone related to or someone affiliated with the survivors of those from whom they were stolen.
2: Yeah, I hear that argument a lot, too. And it's associated with, above all, a curator named Daniel Hicks, who works at the Pitt Rivers Museum in Oxford, England. So it doesn't matter, as you say. Just give it back. Who cares what happens to it? Well, then why not burn it? If the job is to purify yourself by getting rid of the art, put it in a pit, melt it. Or why not sell it to a Russian oligarch and use the money to fund British schools or British healthcare services? If the goal is deaccession, there are a lot of ways of deaccessioning it. You cannot abdicate your response. You inherited this thing, whatever its provenance. Art lasts a long time. The great pieces of Benin are mostly made between about 1450 and 1650. They've outlived people, kingdoms, civilizations. And they come with their own obligations of continuity with whoever happens to own them in any given particular moment.
5: When the British took these works in 1897 and they brought them to Britain, I don't think they right away knew exactly what they were going to do.
0: Victor Ihamenor again.
5: This is 125 years of history that people want us to sort overnight. There was an entire British government at the time took an axe to a particular kingdom. Now that we are trying to rectify that history, I think there will be some, you know, elbowing and pushing. I don't particularly see that as a problem. I mean, corruption in government is not peculiar to Nigerian government. So I think that, yes, there have been like issues of where is the work going to go? Is it going to go to the palace? Is it going to go to government of Nigeria? You have to realize when this thing happened, there was no Nigeria. 1897, there was no Nigeria. It was just Benin Kingdom. There was no Edo State. It was just Benin Kingdom. I think that the world or whoever the critics are need to give a little bit of room because we just started having these works back. We have been asking for works to be restituted over decades now. And suddenly they woke up, some of the institutions woke up and they say, okay, we are ready. Let's go. Right? And yes, now that they have agreed that they are going to return this work, I think that people need to give us a little bit of space to decide how we want to structure these things on our own end.
0: After the break, what did Ihamenor think when he first saw the Benin bronzes in captivity in the British Museum. And we go see the bronzes ourselves, or at least try to. I'm Stephen Dubner. This is Freakonomics Radio. We'll be right back.
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5: I would say I started making art quite early, as far back as I was like 4 years old.
0: That, again, is the Nigerian artist Victor Ihamanor.
5: I have good memory of drawing in sand and drawing on the walls in my grandfather's very expensive compound. Also, I grew up in a home that has one of the earliest photographers in that part of the country. My uncle, who is 90 years old, is a photographer that studied at the Institute of Photography in New York in the early 60s. I realized that for you to create images and have people reflect upon what they are seeing was quite powerful. So I never stopped.
0: Today, Ihamanor splits his time between Lagos, Nigeria, and the Washington, D.C. area.
5: I still remember that day very clearly when I first visited the British Museum, which was in 2017. I was preparing for an exhibition, a solo exhibition in London called In the Kingdom of This World. I got in there, you understand, now I was emotionally charged to see these works. It's not like I've not seen some of the bronze heads before, maybe in books and stuff like that.
0: The British Museum's Benin bronzes are situated in a basement wing along with the rest of the African collection. Many of the objects had a ceremonial or religious purpose. Funerary masks, for instance.
5: A funerary mask is supposed to be buried with somebody that is dead. Why are you having it in your museum? Why would I go and preserve it if that is what it was meant for? Who told you were supposed to be behind glasses and be treated? It's a funerary mask.
0: There are also brass plaques that once adorned the pillars of the Oba's palace. Because Benin had no written language, the plaques were one of the chief repositories of the kingdom's history.
5: They told stories, like storybooks. The way a graphic designer will illustrate a storybook is the way a Benin bronze maker would illustrate an entire story.
0: Before the British raid, there were over 1,000 plaques spanning hundreds of years of history. The British Museum owns nearly 200 of them.
5: So when you're looking at some of these plaques, they are disjointed because it's like taking William Shakespeare's Macbeth or Hamlet. So you go to first act, you tear the page off. Then you go to the last act of Hamlet, and you tear it off, then you paste it on the wall and call it William Shakespeare. So if somebody is reading it, yes, you can read one piece. I mean, the sentences are nice, the phrases are great, you can quote from them, but it's not the entire story. Until you put the entire Macbeth on the wall, then you will understand the story and the magnitude of what has been done to a book like Macbeth. And, you know, after a while, I just got really emotional about looking at them all strung up there, just like being art for art's sake, which they were not. They have never been.
0: The plaques were also meant to memorialize how certain rituals were performed.
5: So we had that documentation in our plaques on how things would be done in that same way. Then some foreigners came and completely just yanked that whole history book and all of those things off the walls and then begin to string them together like they are beads, you know, bought in a cheap shop in Vegas.
0: A few years back, when we first produced this series, we thought it would be a good idea to check out the Benin bronzes for ourselves. Again, this was before the current director, Nicholas Cullinan, agreed to an interview and a tour. This time, we had no official invite, but we booked a flight for London, and Dan Hicks, author of The British Museums, agreed to meet us at the British Museum and give us a proper tour of the Benin bronzes. It was a damp and chilly Sunday morning, and we queued up with Hicks to go inside. I told Hicks that we had tried many times to interview a British Museum official about the controversy over the Benin bronzes and the many other pieces in their collection that are considered contested objects.
4: It's absolutely one of the defining features of what the British Museum is in the eyes of the public these days. You know, it's the jokes that won't go away. Why do they call it the British Museum if everything in it is stolen from other countries? When are they going to give it all back? It's really affecting the British Museum as a brand. In any other sector, if your brand was being so dominated by one issue that you were failing to address, you would want to do something about it other than just keep your head in the sand.
0: That leads to, I guess, an obvious question. Why have they not?
4: The playbook from 30 years ago is still very much the one being used by the press officers of our national museums. We're going to tough this one out. We're not going to feed the media on this issue. We'll keep quiet. We'll occasionally say very small things that changes the subject. We'll talk about the Parthenon marbles every time someone talks about the Benin bronzes. We'll talk about Easter Island anytime someone raises the Parthenon marbles and so on.
0: The queue moved quickly, and we got up near the entrance. As we were about to pass through the main gate, a security guard approached. He did not like the look of our microphones.
18: Anything like this is an absolute flat no. So we really need to go through the press office.
0: Okay.
18: Stuff like this.
0: We told him what we were doing, that we'd been trying for months to arrange a visit and or an interview with the British Museum, but that we couldn't even get our calls returned. So instead, we brought this nice professor with us to give a tour.
18: So, are you recording me right now?
19: Yes.
18: Right, you didn't tell me that, sir. No. I'm going to ask you to stop, please, okay?
19: All right, yeah.
18: Why are you doing that?
0: So, our recording equipment was taken from us. We were allowed to enter the museum without it. We would just have to record Dan Hicks's tour of the Benin bronzes on a couple of iPhones.
4: We're going to go down into the Sainsbury Galleries, into the basement, right? I mean, they are not being displayed in the same way as, let's say, objects from ancient Egypt are. These African objects that we're going to be seeing are really controversially, you know, hidden away in the basement. Oh, my God, look at this. Gallery closed.
18: Hey. They knew we were coming.
4: They knew we were coming, didn't they?
18: Room 25, Africa. All of Africa is down there, is it not?
4: It is. It is.
18: Closed today. To be fair, the museum apologizes for any inconvenience.
0: We asked a guard why the African gallery was closed. He said he didn't know. There was a sign announcing that a tour of the gallery would be starting soon, led by a volunteer, so we waited outside the roped-off entrance. We got to chatting with a visitor from Scotland named Shirley Thompson, who had come to the British Museum with her husband Ian specifically to see the Benin bronzes.
20: We came on Friday and it was closed.
4: Yeah.
20: We came today and it's closed again.
18: So you came just to see the Benin bronzes. Why? I'm just curious.
20: Because I'd never heard of them, and I've just started doing an open university course and then read about them. The facts, I think in Europe, we've got more in storage in Europe than the people have back. It blew my mind.
18: Yeah,
4: that's right.
19: Now, what do you think of it being returned? Are you?
20: Yeah, absolutely. I mean, of course. Yeah. I mean, I didn't even know we had it.
3: We stole it.
0: In case you didn't catch that, Ian said, even though we stole it. As we were chatting with the Thompsons, the sign announcing the upcoming tour of the African Gallery had been swapped out.
4: It turns out that the tour is cancelled.
19: When did that get changed?
0: Well, that was anticlimactic, wasn't it? We never were able to see the British Museum's massive collection of Benin bronzes. But next time on the show, we find another museum that's a bit more cooperative.
21: Let's just hope there's nobody from our comms team spying on me.
0: We'll also hear from the Secretary of the Smithsonian, which has already returned its Benin bronzes to Nigeria. And we still haven't given up on the British Museum.
22: Hello. How do you do? Would love to go to Africa with you.
0: That's next time on the show. Until then, take care of yourself and, if you can, someone else too.
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9: Hey, everybody. Ira Glass here. So we got this email at our radio show near the end of the school year from a 14-year-old.
25: Hello?
9: Hey, is this Annie?
25: Yeah.
9: I called her up at her house in California and asked her to read it.
25: Mm-hmm. It says, "Dear This American Life, I just escaped the whitewashed, brick-walled, iron-gated prison that is commonly known as middle school, and I'm finally out for good. But in all the time I have listened to your show, I have never heard an episode devoted to what goes on inside the walls of a middle school. I hope you'll think about it." Anonymous?
9: Yeah, you signed it anonymous, but then you actually, mm-hmm. Your email was signed with your name.
25: Yeah.
9: Yeah.
25: I had said anonymous because in middle school, everybody's so judgmental, and I didn't want the kids to judge me or anything if they heard me on the radio.
9: Mainly, she says that she wrote to us because she and her friends were talking right after they left eighth grade about how terrible middle school was. And she wondered, was it just as bad for other people as it was for them?
25: Yeah, you always wonder whether other people are going through the same thing as you. And it'd be cool to hear other people's stories about it and how what they went through.
9: And if you had to explain to somebody, what are the worst things about middle school, can I ask you to just walk me through it? What is so bad about middle school?
25: Kids there are all in kind of socially awkward stages that the drama every day can be frustrating, and girl-boy things, or if someone likes so-and-so, and then anything in the world you can get made fun of for.
9: In Annie's case, she had friends who smoked, so she got criticized for smoking. But then she also was made fun of for not smoking, for being too much of a sissy to start smoking. She was made fun of for coming from a bilingual elementary school where everybody learned to speak Spanish and spoke it throughout the day.
25: And leaving elementary school, I guess I thought that when I got to middle school, everyone would think it was really cool that I spoke Spanish. But when I got there, they mostly just thought it was dumb. I don't know if they were jealous or what, but they would make fun of me for it. then they'd say we were all full of ourselves for that we spoke different languages and stuff.
9: Did it make you feel bad?
25: Yeah. I didn't want to stick out in that way. If I got a new sweater or something, say, for Christmas that I really liked and I would really want to wear it to school or something, but I'd be nervous because, like, what if someone didn't like my sweater or someone made fun of me for wearing it? It can be hard to do even the smallest things because you're so nervous that being, say, for Christmas that I really liked and I would really want to wear it to school or something, but I'd be nervous because, like, what if someone didn't like my sweater or someone made fun of me for wearing it? It can be hard to do even the smallest things because you're so nervous that people tease you or judge you from it.
9: That sweater

0: out that much.
1: What could be done to make middle school better?
0: I don't think you can really do anything about it. Nothing.
1: We talked about this for a little while. She said basically, everybody comes into middle school as a little kid, and then you're going to have to grow up and figure out who's in what group and who you are and who's above who. And you'd have to figure that out somewhere at that age, right? Might as well be middle school. It was terrible, she says, but now she's in high school.
0: Whatever middle school was, it worked. Everyone's a lot friendlier, and everyone's lives are a lot better now.
1: What a day on a radio program for Annie. We look at whatever it is that happens in those mysterious years that we call middle school. As the new school year begins, we have stories today from all over the country, people lurching their way through these years when you're figuring out so, so much. We go to middle school dances and classrooms and down to the Mexican border. From WBEZ Chicago, it's This American Life. I'm Ira Glass. Stay with us.
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1: This American Life. Today's show is a rerun, one that we thought would be a nice one to run for returning to school with. Act One, Life in the Middle Ages. So we wanted to understand what is going on exactly physically and emotionally with middle school kids. And we talked to all kinds of people about that this last few weeks. And one of the producers on our staff had a very strong opinion about all this. Alex Bloomberg, before he got into radio, he taught in a middle school in Chicago for 4 years. He was a science teacher. And he concluded from that experience,
11: I don't know if they learned anything. Like, they are so consumed with learning all these other lessons about where they fit in the social order and how their bodies are now working and who they're attracted to and who they're going to be, that facts and figures and geography and all the other stuff that you teach in school, it just doesn't even penetrate.
1: Wait. Are you saying, like, we shouldn't even bother to have them in school? We should just basically put them to work in the factory for, you know, 2 or 3 years?
11: Yeah. I basically came away thinking, like, you're sort of wasting your time trying to teach middle school students anything.
1: If that seems just insane, Alex told me that Maria Montessori, who's the creator of the Montessori schools, who looked at what kids could learn at each developmental stage, at one point in her career actually tossed out a similar suggestion. Perhaps, she said, young adolescents would be better off at a farm school, what she called an arid kinder, where they would work with the land.
12: Is he just got a great sense of humor or what?
1: I am. Ran Alex's thoughts by Marion Stroke, the principal of Evergreen Academy Middle School in Chicago, which was listed as one of the best middle schools in the country, a school to watch by the National Forum to Accelerate Middle Grades Reform.
12: You have to be, I have to say, I obviously don't agree. Okay, I think that we definitely have a way to stick knowledge in their heads. It's being creative about how we do it and taking into consideration all of those other things. I'm not going to lie. It's not easy.
1: Can I ask you how much of the stereotype around students this age is true? Are you saying that the stereotype is true? You just got to deal with what it is?
12: It is true. And you have to.

0: Thanks, Annie.
1: You're welcome.
0: This story was reported and produced by Annie McEwen with musical help from Alex Overington. Thanks to Kyle Wilson for playing the sexy saxophone for us. And a very big thank you to our bassoon player, Brad Balliette. And of course, thanks to Bruce. I'm Jad Abumrad. Thanks for listening. Radiolab will be back with you next week.
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3: 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Coming up next on HD1, we have the Curiosity Squad. That's my show. Or you can tune to HD2 for classical music. Thanks for listening. It's 1 o'clock.

0: There is no respect for nobody.
1: Yeah. They have no respect, one of his Palestinian hosts remarks. Yes, the ambassador replies. He was in Tumas Aya to meet Palestinian Americans. Many have lost land, homes, and family members in settler attacks.
0: There is no respect
1: Huckabee
0: for
1: says
0: nobody.
1: The problem isn't Israel's fiercely pro-settlement policies, but a tiny minority of settlers who he's labelled terrorists.
2: A Greek fighter plane has crashed during an airshow outside Athens, killing both crew. The Phantom F4 lost height soon after takeoff. Videos on social media show the aircraft exploding as it hit the ground. Thousands of runners have been making their way through the vineyards of southwest France in a race where stopping for a glass of wine is very much encouraged. The marathon near Bordeaux is celebrating its 40th year today. Competitors dressed in 1980s fancy dress pass more than 20 refreshment stops offering local wines, as well as oysters, steak, cheese and ice cream. And that's the latest BBC News.
3: Welcome to the Curiosity Squad, taking you along as we get curious about science, nature, technology and more. I'm Alex Hall and this is a production of WLRH, listener-supported public radio. This week, we're visiting the Huntsville Hamfest, where thousands of amateur radio enthusiasts gathered for one of the largest events of its kind in the country. Combining hundreds of flea market tables and commercial vendors with demonstrations, technical talks, and hands-on activities for young people. This event brings people to Huntsville from across the USA. I asked the organizers what it takes to bring the event together.
4: I'm Mark, November 4 Bravo, Charlie Delta is my call sign, and I'm the Hamfest chairman.
3: This is a huge event, Mark. Tell me about the history of it and what it takes to put this on.
4: It started about 73 years ago, longer than I'm old. And about 6 years ago, the Hamfest board asked me to be the chairman. I was a past president of some local clubs. And I guess I had a gift for organization that nobody else realized, or that I didn't realize. So they asked me to step in. And each year, we've just tweaked the process a little bit here and there. And we've grown the thing. Dr. Monty Bateman has been doing this youth lounge for he and his wife, Jean. She's an educator. They've been doing a youth lounge for about 14 years now. And behind us, we've got robotics. We've got hands-on soldering, kit building, you name it. We even have a station where kids can actually get on the air and talk. But we've got about 54 vendors over here. Vendors selling everything from trinkets and small antennas to big stuff, $1,000 radios plus. The flea market area, of course, on the back area of the room, there are over 400 tables, and it's full of anything you can imagine. The older radios, what we call boat anchors, they're huge, they're heavy, and we hope they sell them because we don't want to help them carry them home.
3: You know, I saw a lot of participants coming in the door this morning, and they had little carts with them. Presumably, they're there to seek out these large bargains.
4: We certainly hope so. we certainly hope so. One of the things, we've trademarked the phrase, the world's friendliest Hamfest. We can prove use of that with the Patent and Trademark Office for decades. And so we try to live up to that name. When folks move in yesterday, they... We have people with carts and we help them move to their tables. And like I said, we hope they sell it because we don't want to help them move out tomorrow.
3: How many attendees are you expecting over the weekend, Mark?
4: Last year we had around 5,800. I'm hoping we top 6,000, and I think that's going to happen.
5: This is Steve Smith from the North Alabama Repeater Association, and we're here at Huntsville Hamfest trying to sell some items from our warehouse.
3: So you're in the section that has, my gosh, there's just tables as far as the eye can see, all laden up with stuff. It must be quite a challenge to bring all this in. It looks like a lot.
5: It's heavy equipment. This is old equipment. We're in the flea market area, but it's a lot of fun. We've sold quite a bit of stuff already. What you'll find is you'll come back next year, and what you sold on this table may be on somebody else's table next year, the same thing. We sort of recycle this old ham equipment.
3: That's pretty funny. So you're raising funds for the...
5: This is for the North Alabama Repeater Association. We operate and maintain about 16 repeaters in the Huntsville area, and this is all the money here goes to support that.
3: Beyond the flea market.

0: Market, the event's youth lounge demonstrated just how far radio has moved beyond those old boat anchors. I chatted with Bryce, one of the mentors for the Browncoats robotics team that was there. Do you see a big overlap between interest in robotics and interest in getting involved in amateur radio?
1: Oh, yeah. You know, I'm an engineer, obviously, from being from Huntsville, right? And that's how I kind of got interested. It was, you know, the ham radio, the communications, a lot of the things that go on with the robotics is wireless communications between the controller and the robot itself. So, yeah, I definitely think there's an overlap. I mean, everything started with the ham environment, the radio shacks, right, of the old days, and we've just continued to evolve into robotics, computers, AI nowadays. So it's all part of the same mantra, right?
0: Communication was another major feature of the Youth Lounge.
2: And Todd, you are running a station here in the Youth Lounge. This is for what purpose?
3: It's a get-on-the-air station, a go-to station. We're going to try to work a lot more youth around here to kind of explain what the radio is all about, not just, you know, oh, it's radio. Well, this is what it is. It's voice. There's different facets to the hobby that, depending on what you're interested in, we got robotics, we got a lot of soldering, we got 3D printing going on here in the Youth Lounge. All these things make up what the hobby's all about. It's just a lot of different interests.
2: I think that seems to be one of the tricks, is communicating that amateur radio is not just, you know, sorry, a room full of old white guys, right?
3: Very much so. I mean, my father used to, you know, do a lot of Morse code, and he liked that part of the hobby. I like the voice, the digital emergency communications. My daughter is also a ham, and she likes emergency communications, and so when there's like severe weather, she'll get on and she'll monitor that and be a active participant in the weather nets, you know, if we have one, in which in Huntsville, Alabama, we do have a lot of severe weather at times. So, you know, she's local here. My dad, you know, is a silent key now, but he was back in Arizona. So we had three generations of ham radio at one time.
0: Those varied interests can also become the beginning of a professional career.
4: My name is Alan Spindell, and I'm the president of the Radio Club of America. The Radio Club of America is the world's oldest wireless society. We were founded in 1909 by all the pioneers of the radio industry. All of these companies that you see around us and all of these amazing wireless devices that we use every day, where all that technology was invented by members and fellows of the RCA. And that goes all the way up to 5G, which was invented by RCA fellow Dr. Ted Rappaport, and we have a scholarship named after him. And I started at WEVL-FM in Memphis, Tennessee when I was in middle school. I had a DJ slot on Sunday afternoon, and my friend and I, we didn't even have a driver's license. We rode the bus to the studio on Sundays. College radio is the gateway drug, and amateur radio is the gateway drug to a career in the wireless industry. And we have extensive youth programs. Over 150 high schools have amateur radio clubs as a result of a nearly 50-year-long program through the RCA. Famous educator Carol Perry in New York City created a program for these high schools many years ago, and now many of the large companies that you see here actually donate equipment to these high schools through the RCA. So there's just no telling how many wireless professionals have started their career by joining one of the high school radio clubs.
0: And at another table, evidence that amateur radio's ability to connect reaches into orbit.
5: I'm Frank Bauer. My call sign is KA3HDO, and I'm with ARIS, Amateur Radio, on the International Space Station.
2: And how many amateur radios are on the International Space Station?
5: There's two radios, one in the Russian side of the space station and one on the U.S. side of the space station.
2: How long has the amateur radio been operating on the International Space Station?
5: 11 days after the first crew came on board, we were operational. We've been operational for 25 years.
2: That's a lot of students that presumably have connected and been inspired in that time. Do you have any specific stories about ARIS contacts that you can share?
5: We've done over 1,800 schools since we started the space station program. And we've allowed about 1.25 million students to be engaged in it. Every one of them is a chance of a lifetime. Most of the time, when they pick up the astronaut picks up the microphone and starts the conversation, they say, "Welcome aboard the International Space Station."
0: I think I would have needed a whole day to take in all the vendors, organizations, clubs, and opportunities in the exhibit hall. But a key part of the Hamfest is the technical presentations, and this year that included a Pico balloon launch. What's that? Well, make sure you stay tuned. Coming up next, the Land Trust Nature Notebook.
6: Welcome to the Nature Notebook with the Land Trust of North Alabama. If you're looking for a hike in the Huntsville area that doesn't involve too much elevation change this summer, you might consider checking out the Harvest Square Nature Preserve in the northern part of Madison County. Harvest Square, located just off Highway 53 in Harvest, is a wonderfully flat location, and the preserve has several points of interest to offer on a day hike. Just inside the boundary from the parking lot is a pollinator garden, maintained by Land Trust volunteers, showing visitors a variety of bed setups and flower selections available to hobby gardeners in the North Alabama area. Harvest Square also has a number of raised boardwalks and crushed gravel paths for more accessible hiking around the two ponds on the preserve. The ponds and forest area at Harvest Square might be of particular interest to budding naturalists because these distinct areas didn't exist 15 years ago when the tract was all farmland. After the land's purchase by developers, the shopping center to the south of Harvest Square was constructed, and dirt was shoveled out of the land that would eventually become this nature preserve in order to level the shopping center area, creating so-called borrow pits. The pits were left and eventually filled with rainwater and runoff from the creek that runs through Harvest Square. That runoff contains some plant and animal life, and waterfowl, like ducks, can also bring fish eggs and other biotic material from other water sources on their feet and feathers. A combination of these two factors has meant that the ponds, called Terry and Turner Ponds, now contain a variety of wildlife, and fishing is a popular pastime at Harvest Square, although you might not catch much after the spring. Since the ponds aren't stocked, life in the ponds depends entirely on rainfall and animal visitors to bring new life every year. The forested area at Harvest Square, meanwhile, grew up as the land was left to fallow after its purchase by developers. A variety of plant and animal species came to inhabit this forest area in a process that is called natural succession. This preserve also has a covered pavilion and a little free library so that you can spend a large part of your day in a peaceful spot. Thank you for spending this time with us in North Alabama Nature. We hope that it inspired you to get out to one of North Alabama's many natural spaces this week

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4: Welcome back to the Curiosity Squad, a production of WLRH. I'm Alex Hall. 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At Huntsville Hamfest, amateur radio operator Bill Brown launched what looked like a large translucent party balloon, but dangling beneath was a tiny solar-powered transmitter capable of sending back information as the balloon travels thousands of miles and potentially circles the world. So tell me, what's a pico balloon? What makes it different to, say, a big weather balloon?
5: Pico, meaning very tiny. They're very tiny. They fly on party balloons. This is a $5 party balloon I bought off of Amazon. I pressure tested it first, but it's fairly large. It's 36 inches in diameter. And I have designed a little device called the Sky Tracker, and it is half an ounce. It's totally solar powered. It will operate whenever it's daylight. But without batteries, it can fly on these really tiny balloons. It will fly just above the jet stream, around 41,000 feet. I've have one currently flying at 54,000 feet that has been out to California, almost made it to Hawaii, came back across to the United States, and after 3 weeks, it's now in Paris, France, flying over.
4: Why do you fly pico balloons? Why do people get involved in this?
5: It is a great way to inspire students into STEM programs, because we have it hooked to a series of ham radio ground stations are all over the world listening to these frequencies, and they all go to a certain database. I can tap into that and post the position on a map. The beauty of it is, you can take, I know it's not video, but we can take a smartphone and display all the information from that balloon, the altitude, the temperature, the wind speed, all the stuff that you would get from the Weather Service on a little half ounce, $150 science experiment floating on a $5 balloon. And it will stay up weeks, sometimes months, and over a year on occasion. And you get incredible atmospheric data that students can follow in their classroom every day as it flies around the world on their smartphones.
4: That sounds like a lot of fun. I heard you in your presentation today refer to this as the poor man's space program, and I thought that that was a really, really good way to talk about it. Tell me, at any one time, how many pico balloons are up there in the atmosphere?
5: Currently, there are about 100. It's very popular in Europe. Mostly, they're amateur radio, ham radio balloons. There are some running what's called LoRa, which is a license-free mode. But for the most part, they're amateur radio, high-altitude balloons.
4: In your presentation, you talked about the fact that it's obviously not just amateurs that have balloons flying, that there are other types of payloads that are launched on a regular basis. Can you tell me a bit about those?
5: Well, we have an atmospheric research monitoring facility called the ARM in the Bankhead Forest. They brought it down from Alaska about 2 years ago, and they launch four of these weather balloons every day to sample the atmosphere and provide wind data to improve the wind models that we use for general weather forecasting and aviation. It's a marvelous facility. I have visited it, and it's right up on top of Bankhead Forest. So they send up these little transmitters on weather balloons. The weather balloon goes up and it pops and it comes back down, and they land all around this region. So I go out and I chase them. I recover them from cow pastures, woods, hay fields. I've met some incredible people doing this. I've gotten a lot of rides in people's four-wheelers, utility vehicles, taking me out, way out in the middle of a cow pasture. And cows are generally chasing us. And then we find this little white styrofoam package way out in the middle of nowhere. And I take that and I refurbish it and I change it to a ham radio, amateur radio frequency that universities can use for their weather research programs.
4: Does the University of Alabama in Huntsville have an active balloon program with their students?
5: Absolutely. It's a part of the Space Hardware Club, and they have all kinds of activities. They have a robotics portion, they do rocketry, and they do research balloons, and they send up incredible payloads to, some are launched right in front of severe weather and tornadoes to sample the internal workings of a thunderstorm. So if you love the movie Twister and you want to do it for real, you want to join this group and have fun. But it's a multi-discipline club at UAH. It's an extracurricular activity. They do 3D printing. They've got this fabulous couple of labs, and they have an amateur radio ham station in the engineering building. And they just have a ball, but there are over 100 students that are involved, but they manage their own miniature space program.
4: You mentioned that the weather balloons go up and pop. So what is it about the Pico balloons that mean that they don't just pop?
5: They're called a super pressure balloon, and they're plastic that does not burst until you get to a really fairly large pressure, where weather balloons are made out of latex material, and they keep, it's like a regular party balloon where you blow it up and it goes bang. Well, that's what happens for a weather balloon, because they get to be almost 30 feet in diameter. They're maybe 8 feet in diameter in the ground, but when they get up there, I have some incredible videos of them popping at altitude at 100,000 feet. We send up cameras. I was actually the first person in the world to send up a live video camera to see the curvature of the Earth, the blackness of space during high noon. And I did that 39 years ago.
4: So this is your 40th year ballooning. That's really incredible. What moments really stand out for you in the last 40 years?
5: The looks on children's faces when I go into a school. We had the entire fifth grade class come out from West Point Elementary, and we launched the balloon, and I ask a trivia question about space, and whoever gets it right, I let them launch the balloon. And the excitement that you get from the students, they're launching a space mission, and then they're following it. Every day the teacher says, let's see where the balloon is, and if it's over Europe, they'll look at what country is it over, and they'll study the people that it's flying over. We actually flew over Tunisia once, and they looked down and they could see the set from Star Wars. It flew right over where they filmed Star Wars.
4: That's probably a memory that has stuck with those children for a very, very long time. Is it possible, you said these Pico balloons are collecting data. Are they collecting information that isn't available elsewhere? Is this data that is then aggregated and is useful for research?
5: Absolutely. Certain areas of the world are inaccessible for launching weather balloons, and it's very sparse, particularly in Mongolia, Himalayas, that region. NOAA loves to get data from those, and they are actually, I had a one of the UAH students interned at NOAA, and he was collecting data from these amateur radio Pico balloons to help NOAA refine their wind models.
4: Sounds like you had a blast over the last 40 years doing this, Bill. Where do you see ballooning going in the next 40 years?
5: I think a lot of research into different sensors. The miniaturization of electronics has allowed us to build smaller and smaller and more capable sensors and payloads and experiments. Balloons that go up and down in the atmosphere or can be steerable. You'll see a lot of interesting materials research in the manufacture of these balloons to make them last for so long.
4: Was there a particular trigger for you to launch your first balloon?
5: Absolutely. Joe Kittinger jumped out of a balloon for Project Man High in the 1960s, and I watched a video of this, and he was parachuting from 102,000 feet and falling at the speed of sound. He described the view just before he jumped of the curvature of the earth and the blackness of space, and I said, I want to see that view, but I don't want to spend $6 million and risk my life. So that's where I came up with the concept. I went to watch these Radiosonde launch sites that the Weather Bureau sends up and saw how they did it. And only I made it, my payloads are a lot bigger and more complicated. And so I said, I'm going to send up a live TV camera and view the stratosphere from the safety of the ground and from my nice air-conditioned home without having to risk my life and see that view that Joe Kittinger described. One of the highlights of recent years was meeting Joe Kittinger in person at the Space and Rocket Center where he gave a talk.
4: That was such a pioneering time. Well, I appreciate you talking to me, Bill. Is there anything I haven't asked about balloons that you think we should tell everybody?
5: What goes up must come down, but sometimes it takes a while.
4: Appreciate your time, Bill. Thank you.
5: Sure thing.
4: You can find out more about Pico ballooning, along with links to software options to show you where balloons currently are, on our webpage for this show at WLRH.org. When we return, we'll be learning about using shooting stars to send a message.
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4: Welcome back to the Curiosity Squad, a production of WLRH. I'm Alex Hall. 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Amateur radio operators have many ways of getting a signal beyond the horizon. One of the most remarkable involves waiting for a tiny piece of space debris to burn up in the Earth's atmosphere, and then bouncing a radio signal from the fleeting trail it leaves behind.
8: Yeah, my name is Rob Suggs, and my ham call sign is NN4NT. I'm with the several organizations here locally, the NASA Marshall Space Flight Center Amateur Radio Club, the Von Braun Astronomical Society, and I'm also kind of here representing HamSci. That's a ham radio science citizen investigation group, and so we've got several projects, and this meteor scatter is one of mine. So,
4: why are hams interested in meteor scattering?
8: Hams are interested in anything that allows them to get their signal to another part of the world and talk to somebody or make a contact. And so meteors are just one of those things that causes a propagation phenomena. It causes an ionization trail as the meteor burns up in the atmosphere. And that will, anytime you have free electrons, that will scatter radio frequency signals and allow you to talk to somebody who's over the horizon from you on a frequency that normally is a line of sight kind of thing that won't go over the horizon. And it's just cool to do that.
9: When did radio operators first realize that this was going on?
8: This, I think it has to at least go back to maybe World War II era, but I know that they started making major advances in it kind of after World War II. It sort of, I think, followed the evolution of radio astronomy because, you know, after World War II, there was all this surplus radio equipment, radar equipment, big dishes, and all these people who had knowledge of how to make that stuff operate. And so I think maybe the meteor scatter was sort of caught up in that. I know that they were measuring radar meteors at Jodrell Bank in England, kind of in that time frame. And it's been used, actually, for communications, not by amateurs so much, but by commercial interests. I think the oil industry, maybe in Canada, did a lot of pioneering work there. They were trying to communicate with distant oil rigs, you know, in the northern part of the country. And normal shortwave-type propagation was not so reliable because of all the rural activity and, you know, geomagnetic storms and such. So they did a lot of work on this. I had heard just recently that there were some snow depth measurement systems in the Rockies that measure snow depth, and then they send their signals back by meteor scatter. Anything that is low data rate, you know, you're not going to download a Netflix movie, you know, on something like this. But if you're trying to get just a few bits across, you just kind of keep transmitting, and somebody, you know, who's interested is going to pick it up and decode it and use that data. So
9: you said something very interesting there. You said keep transmitting, because that was kind of going to be my next question, is that you don't really know when the meteor is going to burn up in the atmosphere and create that useful set of free ions to allow the propagation. So is that the kind of mechanics of it, that you just keep transmitting?
8: You do. That's right. And that's part of the fun of it. It's kind of a crapshoot. You know, you just keep on going. Normally what we do with this particular mode is called MSK-144. It was developed as part of a software suite. It's kind of interesting that it was developed initially by a radio astronomer, Joe Taylor. He's ham call sign K1JT. He won a Nobel Prize in radio astronomy. He's a ham, and he put his magical powers to work to develop this software. It's very good at pulling signals up out of the noise, and we have to deal with a lot of noise. So this software allows you to transmit in 15-second intervals, and the messages that you're transmitting, which is really your call sign and something called CQ, which is I'm looking for anybody, and in your location, it's called the grid square, transmits this 200 times in a 15-second interval in hopes that you get one meteor that will scatter at least one of those 72 millisecond long, you know, little short messages to another ham. And then that person will start transmitting back to you. He'll give your call sign back and his location. I'm listening for the next 15 seconds. You know, I transmit for 15, listen for 15, and then he's transmitting for that 15 and hoping that we'll get another meteor. And you don't most of the time. This whole process can take a half hour or more sometimes. But boy, when it comes through, it's so cool to finish that contact and say, we did it, you know.
9: So there are meteor showers that happen that I'm aware of. Mm. Are they better times of the year for amateur radio operators to be trying to make these contacts?
8: Yes, the meteor showers have a greater abundance of the larger meteors, and there's just lots of them, as you can tell when you look at the sky at a meteor shower, and those are more effective for scattering the signals. During the major showers like Perseids and Geminids, those are really good. There are some other showers that we've been focusing on with the meteor scatter work of Hamsai as well. But yeah, those are the best times. But it turns out that even if there's not a meteor shower, every morning we have an increase in sporadic meteors. Those are the ones that are kind of there all the time, and they sort of come from all over the sky. So there are a lot of hams on every morning trying to make contacts on these meteors. It's just for people like me who aren't quite as patient, it's a lot easier during a meteor shower than it is in. But boy, those guys are on there banging away, you know, trying to make contacts, and they do successfully every morning.
9: Why is the morning time so much better?
8: That's when we're on the part of the Earth that is on the front bumper of the Earth as it moves around the solar system. And so that's when we're more likely to run into these particles. And then we just have more of the sporadic meteors then. And it's just like the analogy we like to use. It's like you get more bugs hitting the front windshield of the car than you do the back window of the car. And because in the morning is when we're on the front end of the Earth, essentially. Yeah.
9: Can we learn anything about meteors and comets and astronomy from doing this work?
8: I think so. That's one of the things that we're trying to figure out with the Hamsai operation is, you know, what can we learn? There are an awful lot of good data sources for meteors, which the Meteoroid Environment Office at Marshall that I used to work with is all tuned into all of those. There are dedicated radars that measure these ionization trails and get their orbits of the particles. There are camera networks around the country. There's one at the Von Braun Astronomical Society on the roof there. And there are lots of those that are measuring these things. So one of the things that Hamsai is investigating is what can we add to this body of knowledge? This business of the frequency dependence of the signals. Hams have access to lots of different frequency bands, and so we can operate on maybe three different bands that are very different in frequency, and we may learn something from that. Now, the professionals have done this type of work too, but we're just trying to investigate now what is it we can learn. That what we have is lots of transmitters and lots of receivers, and so this citizen science aspect of it is just the proliferation of stations that may be able to help with some of these questions, and we're trying to figure that out now.
9: Is there anything about this particular topic that I haven't asked that you feel we should hit on?
8: I think one of the things that I should point out here is that anybody interested in amateur radio, there are three different levels of license class. The technician class is sort of the entry level. The technician class has access to all of the things that I've talked about here. So even an entry level ham can contribute here. That's not the case in some other areas, but you know, you have to get the higher level licenses to get more privileges on more bands. But these bands we're talking about are accessible to even the entry level ham.
9: Oh, it's all fascinating. I really appreciate you talking to me, Rob.
8: You're welcome. It was a pleasure.
4: 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When we return, we'll hear more from the Hamfest attendees. 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
10: 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The first full week of September brings game developers, amateur radio, Civil War history, sewing, and a whole month of astronomy. I'm Lauren Jones with Geek Out Huntsville, and this is Geek Out Locally on WLRH. Let's start Monday, September 7th, with the Huntsville Game Developers Monthly Meetup at High Ground Hobbies in Madison. They meet from 6:30 to 8:30 p.m., and it's open to local game developers, artists, designers, programmers, and other creative folks who want to hang out, network, talk game development, and show off what they're working on. Project showcases are welcome, so if you've been quietly working on your own game and waiting for an excuse to show somebody, this is your excuse. Then Tuesday, September 8th, Gigaparts begins a 10-week amateur radio technician license class. The technician license is the entry-level license for getting into amateur radio, giving you access to VHF and UHF bands and some high-frequency privileges. Week 1 runs from 6 to 8 p.m. at Gigaparts, and the course is designed to prepare you for the 35-question licensing exam. If you've ever wondered why someone in Huntsville has a giant antenna in their backyard and seems weirdly excited about talking to somebody 3,000 miles away, this is how the rabbit hole begins. Thursday, September 10th, the Tennessee Valley Civil War Roundtable meets at 6:30 p.m. at the Elks Lodge on Franklin Street in Huntsville. This month's program is General John Hunt Morgan and the Tullahoma Campaign. There's no charge and visitors are welcome, so if military history is your particular flavor of nerd, this one's for you. And Saturday, September 12th, the Rocket City Modern Quilt Guild is holding its sew assignment sale from 11 to 3 p.m. at the Madison Library. This is a sewing consignment sale, so think fabric, sewing supplies, tools, and all things that can turn "I think I might try quilting" into "I now own an unreasonable amount of fabric." It's open to the public, and honestly, I love seeing these incredibly specific hobby communities around Huntsville. And finally, let's look ahead at what the Von Braun Astronomical Society has planned for September. They've got a full lineup of planetarium shows at their facility on Montesano, including Bird-Brained Astronomers on September 12th, Fall Skies on September 19th, and the Russian Space Program on September 26th. And put October 17th on your calendar now, because VBAS will be celebrating Astronomy Day at Montesano State Park with free daytime activities, planetarium shows, telescope tours, and more. Whether you're building a game, building a radio setup, building a quilt, or just trying to figure out exactly what is happening in the sky above Huntsville, there's a group of people here who are probably eager to have you join in. Geek Out Locally is grateful to WLRH for giving us a place to share these nerdy corners of the Tennessee Valley. 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I'm Lauren Jones with Geek Out Locally on WLRH. 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
4: Welcome back to the final segment of The Curiosity Squad, a production of WLRH. I'm Alex Hall. Coming up at the top of the hour is our usual sky and space update from the Von Braun Astronomical Society. And if you've missed the rest of this show about the Huntsville Hamfest, you can find it all at WLRH.org. One pattern quickly became obvious as I interviewed people at Hamfest. Almost everyone introduced themselves with both their name and a call sign. For many amateur radio operators, it seems that this combination of letters and numbers becomes part of their identity and an entry point into a community that truly lasts a lifetime.
11: Well, Mary, I love the fact that you're actually wearing a shirt with a call sign on it, and you're a young lady, right?
12: Yes, and my call sign supports my husband. So, and he always purchases us a nice shirt when we come to these events.
4: So do you also have your ham license?
12: No, I don't, but my house has been hammed up. I've been married to him for 38 years, and I want to say for at least 34 years, I have been a ham supporter, wife, purchaser. What do you want for Christmas? Since Radio Shack days, when he bought his first hand here. And then we had our car with this antenna that was probably taller than me and you on it. And I was like, who are you talking to, Jesus? Like, I don't know. So,
4: what does he get out of it? What do you think he enjoys the most about being a radio amateur?
12: I used to think it was talking to the 18-wheelers. That's what I used to think, because that's what we used to like in the beginning. But I think it's just the camaraderie. Like, that is a special group. One of the things I do is I work for veterans, and I found out a lot of these guys are veterans. And so my part has been like, hey, do you have your 100%? How can I help you get it? So that's been my part. And lately, I think I've helped at least 10 of his club members. So the day I gave him cards, I said, listen, when you come across these veterans that you want me to help, just give them a card and tell them to call me. So, because I want all these veterans to be successful and get what's rightfully theirs, especially our Vietnam veterans. So,
4: yeah. So, you know, we've been talking about you, Dwayne.
13: I'm sure you have been.
4: What is it that brings you back? What do you love most?
13: So, yeah, I'm retired military, so, you know, I have time to, network, meet friends, join organizations in my area and nationally, so... Oh, that's what brings me here, the camaraderie, The folks that I speak to in my club, I've only spoken to on the radio, and they say they're going to be here, and so it's a perfect time to do a face-to-face, and you know, we're all expecting each other, and you know, make sure those who are coming made it here safely, so we are here.
4: I met Mary and Dwayne in the entrance. They were waiting to find the people they'd arranged to meet. Just through the entrance doors into the loud exhibit hall, I spotted Chuck Lewis, a former NASA flight director who has led teams in mission control during Apollo and Skylab, and who has been a ham for a long time.
9: Chuck, what got you started in amateur radio?
14: I had a friend, this was probably 11 or 12, something like that, and we would do sleepovers every now and then, as kids do. His family had one of those old Zenith console radios with a great big dial in the front. And I could go to his house and turn that dial and I would hear the strangest noises. And I always wondered what that was. And then as a Boy Scout, the magazine Boy's Life had a contest that they did. This must have been in 1953. And they were giving prizes for the Boy Scouts who could log the most shortwave stations. I thought that was pretty cool. So I asked my parents for a Heathkit receiver for Christmas. I built it and I listened to all those stations. I logged them, I never turned it in, but that started the ham radio quest. And so the next year I got licensed. That was in 1954.
9: And you're very active in DXing, right? You wanna tell me a little bit about that?
14: Lots of people collect things. Bird watchers collect birds. They have a life list. And you check off all the bird species that you watch. A lot of hams have countries instead of birds. So we have a country life list. Now there are over 300 entities around the world. So it's more than 100. We can get a lot. A lot of the big antennas that you see driving around the neighborhood that rotate and aim toward different parts of the world are up there mainly so those folks can check off their ham radio life list.
9: How many have you checked off?
14: 340.
9: Does that include some countries that don't exist anymore?
14: Yes, it does.
9: Yeah, that's amazing. Well, it's great to bump into you, Chuck.
14: It only took me, 70 years to do that. So, but this is why we are hams. We don't just do ham radio. We are ham operators. If I had not been a ham, I would not have been an engineer. So, comes full circle, doesn't it?
4: And a few tables away, I met a young man who appears to be following that same path, though a very different generation of technology.
15: My name's Carson Glasper, and my call sign's Kilo Quebec 4, Sierra Juliet Mike, and I got my license 3 years ago when I was 11.
9: And you're here with quite a large amount of technology. Tell me a little bit about this.
15: Well, AMSAT's main focus is amateur radio in space. It's for hams to basically just communicate from satellites.
9: I can hear a whole bunch of noises. Is that what you're doing right now? You're communicating with a satellite?
15: That's actually slow scan TV coming from the CubeSat simulator over there.
9: What got you interested in amateur radio?
15: Mainly my dad. I've been around amateur radio ever since I was born, so I've kind of just grown up with it.
9: And what do you like best about the hobby?
15: Well, probably satellites, but I do enjoy HF too. So.
9: And I hear that you won an award recently?
15: Yeah, I won the Yachty Award, Young Ham of the Year Award.
9: And what are you interested in doing as a career?
15: Mainly an electrical engineer, but some of my hobbies are aviation, of course ham radio and photography.
9: Is there anything that you would like to say to anybody that's thinking about getting involved in the hobby?
15: I would just do it. You learn so much from it, and it teaches so many life lessons. It's well worth it to do.
4: Thanks to all the people who took the time to chat with me at the Hamfest. I came away inspired to try to find some time to get my own technician's license. Coming up next, our weekly sky and space update from the Von Braun Astronomical Society.
16: This is your Sky and Space Update for the week of September 7th. I'm Eric Slukowski with the Von Braun Astronomical Society. We are just over 2 weeks from the autumnal equinox, and day length is changing fast, we fall from 12 hours and 43 minutes of sunlight on Monday to 12 hours and 30 minutes on Sunday, a drop of 13 minutes. By Sunday, sunrise will be at 6:21 a.m. and sunset at 7:07 p.m. The moon is also reflecting less light this week. It starts as a waning crescent, reaches new moon on Friday the 11th, and becomes a waxing crescent thereafter. Mercury is low in the western sky and difficult to see just before sunset. Venus is in Virgo at sunset and sets around 8:30 p.m. Saturn rises in the east at 8:20 p.m. on Monday. Saturn is in the constellation Cetus, which is not one of the constellations of the zodiac. Because the orbits of the planets are a little tilted from one another, planets can wander a short distance from the ecliptic. That's the sun's path through the sky. In this case, Saturn has wandered off the zodiac path of Pisces and is in Cetus instead. Mars is in Gemini, but doesn't rise until 1:45 a.m. Jupiter appears even later, rising around 4 a.m. in Cancer. On Tuesday, the 8th, Jupiter will be about 8/10 of a degree from the waning crescent moon in the early morning hours. Our last star in the summer triangle asterism is Altair, in the constellation Aquila, the Eagle. The Eagle seems to be flying north along the band of the Milky Way with Altair as its bright eye. Altair is just under 17 light years distance. Astronomers believe it's a young star at just 100 million years old and just entering the main sequence. That's the hydrogen burning phase of a star's life. Altair is about 80% more massive than our sun and therefore burns brighter and hotter with about 10 times more light output and a hotter blue-white color. Altair rotates fast in only 7 hours as compared to our sun's 25 days. Being large and rotating fast results in Altair being squashed at the poles and wider at the equator. Scientists call this shape an oblate spheroid. Altair's shape is so distorted that it's 2,000 degrees cooler at the equator than at the poles, the opposite from what you find on Earth. Well, it sure would be nice to get a blast of cool polar weather during our sweltering Alabama summer. At least it's a little cooler at night, so hope you choose to go outside this week to see the stars and planets. And as always, please remember to turn off any unnecessary outdoor lighting. This is Eric Slukowski with the Von Braun Astronomical Society.
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17: 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I'm Alex Hall, and we've been listening to my locally produced show, The Curiosity Squad. 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
4: 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Coming up next here on HD1, we have another locally produced show, Katie Ganaway's Arts Underground. 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The time is 2 o'clock.
20: Well, hey everybody! I'm Katie Ganaway, your host for this show, Arts Underground. And you know, I missed y'all. I am glad to be back. If you have ever been to Saturn in Birmingham, Alabama, or if you've seen a Nowhere Squares show, you've been sort of acquainted with our guest today. Arts Underground welcomes Paul Cordis Wilm. He is being heard right now in Nowhere Squares with Geek Out. He joins us remotely and regales us with fond tales of being under the tutelage of an older artist in the dead of winter, how his radio show reflects his delightful obscure passions, and how his band once fooled a restaurant/bar worker with their deceitfully average attire as they asked the group,
21: "Are you here for like an office meeting or something?" And we said, "No, we're the band."
20: Paul also gets us up and pogoing with his music picks today, so stay tuned. We'll be back after the news.
22: Which is America's best sport? This week, as the NFL season gets underway, to help you decide, we have unusual and inspiring stories from American football, basketball, ice hockey, and baseball. All you have to do is decide which is your favorite.
23: You've probably never heard of Connie Hawkins.
24: Why?
23: Because the NBA banned him for a crime he didn't commit. Enter Jack Molina's Ivy League genius. Jack rigged the game, Connie paid the price.
25: When you're going through certain things and you got people who support you, people who love you, people who believe in you, sometimes you got to hold on to their belief they have in you until yours wake up. I held on to my brother of faith that he had in me until mine woke up. I knew I'd be doing a disservice if I didn't believe in.
22: Evidence from all our amazing guests when Not By The Playbook with me, Katie Smith, starts in 5 minutes.
26: I'm Debbie Russ with the BBC News. Vladimir Putin is holding talks at the Kremlin with Donald Trump's envoys, who are making a renewed push to end Russia's war with Ukraine. The Russian president told Steve Witkoff and Jared Kushner that the situation was difficult to discuss and expressed gratitude to President Trump for the diplomatic momentum. Mr. Trump said on Friday that his negotiators had new proposals for peace but gave no details. Here's our Russia editor, Steve Rosenberg.
27: From what the Kremlin has been saying in the last few days, it doesn't appear that the Russian position, the Kremlin's position, has changed at all. President Putin's spokesman yesterday said that the conditions for peace laid out by President Putin 2 years ago were unshakable. And those conditions basically mean that Russia wants Ukraine to hand over territory in the four Ukrainian regions that Russia claims to have annexed but hasn't managed to conquer in full militarily.
26: The United States says it struck three Iranian oil tankers. U.S. Central Command says its forces permanently disabled one carrier off Kharg Island, Iran's main oil-exporting terminal, and another near the port of Jask. It says it destroyed the third vessel in the Gulf of Oman. The U.S. says the attacks were a reprisal for Iran launching ballistic missiles towards two American ships. Peru has declared a state of emergency in five high-security prisons due to concerns about criminal gangs. The measure allows the military and police to take control of the facilities for 60 days, Alba Morgada reports.
28: During this period, the prisoners will have their movements limited and security will be stepped up outside the facilities. 50% of inmates in the jails affected are linked to criminal organizations, according to the government. The new right-wing president, Keiko Fujimori, came to power promising to tackle crime inside and outside prisons. The country's homicide rate has doubled in roughly 5 years. The government had also asked Congress to be allowed to rule by decree, but that was rejected over fears of abuse of power and a lack of checks and balances.
26: Reports from the Democratic Republic of Congo say at least 22 people have died in a fire at a wedding hall in Kinshasa. Officials say the fire started at the front of the hall and spread quickly. Several guests were crushed as people tried to escape through the only exit. Norbert Nzindula is the local mayor.
0: We have just inspected the venue here, and it is clear that the safety regulations are not being respected. Even the emergency exit, people had difficulty getting to safety. Everyone was in a state of panic. This is regrettable. So we are going to take action, and the authorities will implement measures for other function venues within my jurisdiction and throughout the city and province of Kinshasa.
26: You're listening to the latest world news from the BBC. Tens of thousands of people are taking part in demonstrations across Saxony-Anhalt, a day before elections that could, for the first time, see the far-right AfD win power in one of Germany's 16 states. Opinion polls suggest the party could win more than 40% of the vote. Our correspondent Jessica Parker has more from Magdeburg.
1: And then there's also the kind of wider political effect. So Chancellor Friedrich Merz, the Conservative CDU Chancellor, he has low poll ratings. There are these rumours, is he even going to be able to see out his term in office? A big victory for the AfD in Saxony-Anhalt is going to be a further blow for him. And conversely for the AfD, what they're saying, or what they see when I speak to people, is this is a springboard for power, that they'll be able to show that they can govern because there's been a sort of firewall, a Brandmauer, where other parties won't go into coalition with them that's been keeping them from power. And this is their way of kind of leaping over that.
26: A Greek fighter plane has crashed during an air show outside Athens, killing both crew. The Phantom F4 lost height soon after takeoff.
1: Where other parties won't go into coalition with them that's been keeping them from power, and this is their way of kind of leaping over that.
26: A Greek fighter plane has crashed during an air show outside Athens, killing both crew. The Phantom F4 lost height soon after takeoff. Videos on social media show the aircraft exploding as it hit the ground.

0: 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I'm Katie Ganaway. Glad to have you with us. We have a multi-talented artist on the line today, beaming in from Birmingham, Alabama. Hello, Paul.
1: Hello, Katie.
0: Yes, okay, so you got it's Paul Cordes or Cords? I have never asked you
1: that.
0: You
1: got it right the first time.
0: Dang it, okay.
1: A lot of people met. No, you did. Cordes, okay. So you got it right.
0: Paul Cordes Wilm.
1: It isn't the most easy name to pronounce.
0: So is your home Birmingham? Like, were you from Birmingham?
1: I'm not from Birmingham. I'm from the very small town, rural town of Theodore, Alabama, which is south of Mobile.
0: Okay.
1: A lot of people don't know there is anything south of Mobile, but there is, and it's called Theodore.
0: What's it but like in Theodore?
1: It's very, very country. It's very small. Mm-hmm. It's very wooded and a lot of the, I mean, it's cool. It's what you think of when you hear rural Alabama. When I was growing up, there were dirt roads, red clay roads.
0: Mm-hmm.
1: But yeah, so I lived in Mobile and went to school. We went to school from Theodore to Mobile every day.
0: Oh, wow.
1: But I went to college in Montevallo, but since 1999, I've lived in Birmingham, so. I have a friend that lives in Huntsville named Elise. She's one of my best friends, but I've shown at Low Mill. You've been to Low Mill, right?
0: Yeah, plenty of times.
1: So I've had like probably 12 or 13 art shows there.
0: That's right.
1: So, I mean, I guess that's a connection to Huntsville. And my band's played there. We're playing at Tip Top, the new Tip Top, sometime in September. No, in October. I think October's set. Anyway.
0: Have you been to the new Tip Top yet?
1: No, I haven't. We've played at the old Tip Top.
0: See, you have the reference. I don't have the reference. I'm jelly.
1: Yeah. Well, I heard it's really cool. You know, we play at the Copper Top. We've played at a couple places in Huntsville.
0: Okay, so Paul, you host a show on Substrate Radio out of the venue called Saturn in Birmingham.
2: Yes.
0: Called Psychic Tuesday Radio. And you said it's coming up on 8 years. Are you serious?
1: Yeah, it doesn't feel that way. And it's funny because when COVID hit, I would pre-record the episodes from my own house and then send the episodes to Jason, who was the station manager.
0: Hamburg.
1: And he passed away.
0: Yeah.
1: And the cool thing is that I'm going to be playing. So it's like Russian nesting dolls. I'm going to be playing my first episode, but then when we had the 5-year anniversary, me and Jason listened back to the first episode.
0: Mm-hmm.
1: So the first episode being listened to 5 years later, and then me playing it, on my 8th anniversary. So it'll be like layers. So it'll be like baby pictures and then teenage pictures and then, I guess grown up 8 years old. I don't know.
0: It'll be your one-man show kind of thing.
1: Yeah, but it's going to be a treat for anybody who listens, who misses Jason, because he'll be right there in the speakers living on the show. And then I'm going to play like a selection of all the live performances I've had on the show, so it'll be really celebratory.
0: Can you tell us one, maybe two?
1: So have you heard of Early James?
0: Yes, I have,
1: so
0: actually.
1: So Early James will be on there. Let me see, Chase Porter.
0: Mm-hmm.
1: Last night I had Richard Edge. I'm going to have some of him. Dial Alaska.
0: Experiment. I know them.
1: Okay, yeah. A performance by Dial Alaska and Tingen. Kind of a crazy, like, raucous, experimental, electronic stuff.
0: Mm-hmm.
1: So

0: Yeah, it'll be cool. Like, I haven't had all my guests play. Some people can't perform live. Like, it's too loud or whatever. But
1: Right.
0: anybody that can adjust to a small little radio station, they treated me and blessed me with live performances. So it'll be cool to like to listen to a sprinkling of that stuff. My show is like very eclectic. I try to play a lot of local stuff each show. But the first half is called the 8 o'clock shuffle, and it's because it starts at 8 o'clock and it literally is a shuffle. I wanted it to sound like a dance,
1: And you put on
0: so
1: your tight turquoise turban,
0: oh
1: is that
0: yeah,
1: right?
0: and and with my tight turquoise turban, I'm able to take psychic requests. So yeah, and it's pretty funny. There's like sort of a Pee Wee Herman element to it. The fun about it is that I realize on radio stuff you can't see anything, so I create a lot of stuff to for people to visualize. So, it's just real fun. I'm a big fan of old time radio, like the radio shows like Jack Benny and like The Shadow and stuff like that. Like, people didn't have television, all they had were radios, and they would like do all these things with sound effects so people could visualize it. And I kind of like to hark back to that. And after my show every week, it's called After Hours, and I actually play a smattering of those old time radio shows. So it's like 10 p.m. to 4 a.m. So it's like, and I it's spooky stuff. So if you're a night owl and you stay up all night, you could get like spooked out.
1: Oh my God.
0: But
1: Okay.
0: there's so many, so it's like really, really creeped out just because it's dark outside kind of stuff.
1: I remember listening to William S. Burroughs. You had
0: Oh
1: that
0: yeah.
1: a few months ago. That
0: Yeah.
1: was really, really interesting to listen to. It was cool.
0: Yeah, basically my goal, I always call it it's pure grade A fancy alternate reality listening experience, because I'm trying to like play stuff you would never hear anywhere else. And that's the case with local stuff, and I love like experimental and avant-garde music, like musique concrète, which is like sound collage music. So my stuff is, you never really know what's gonna happen on my show. And then the second hour is always a feature. And sometimes I'll have local guests, sometimes I'll just concentrate on one artist or a band. And then sometimes I have sit and listen sessions, which people are privy to listen to a whole album, like a really cool album from start to finish. Because some albums just sound better, like as a whole, not just one track or two tracks. So it's like the whole album is an experience. So I have sit and listen sessions. So it's always like something different every time.
1: I was looking through the SoundCloud list, and there was apparently an episode on Egg Punk.
0: Oh yeah, I did that like maybe 2 months ago or 3 months ago. Yeah, that's a
1: How do
0: so
1: you choose these things?
0: people call those micro. It's a Egg punk is a micro genre, which is hilarious, and it really started out on the internet based on memes. So the genre is actually older than the term. People just didn't know what to call it. But basically, I listen to a lot of online radio. I listen to WFMU and different other online stations, and I'll hear about things. I'm constantly like taking pictures on my phone of like the track and the learn. It's basically like I'm always learning something different, because I listen to online radio like all day long, different things. And so, basically a lot of times during each episode, it's a collection of what I've learned that week or the last 2 weeks. And I thought Egg Punk was great because I'd never heard it called that. And I was like, well, let's do a feature. Let's educate people about Egg Punk.
1: And I feel like radio is so cool because you get to share with people what you're excited about, like what
0: Oh,
1: you
0: yeah.
1: just discovered, for yourself for the first time. Like you unearthed
0: Yeah.
1: it, and maybe they haven't
0: Yeah.
1: either. So like it's a serious connection. And like I'm gonna be frank, like this is exactly what I'm doing with you today. Like listening to Psychic Tuesday Radio and then, getting to talk with you like as an artist,
0: Yeah,
1: that's
0: that's
1: awesome to be
0: cool.
1: able to share with my audience too.
0: Yeah, when I this was like years ago when Saturn it was like maybe Saturn was only like 2 years old, you know, the venue in Birmingham.
1: Mm-hmm.
0: So Jason had the station maybe about, it was only like the station was 5 years old, and they broadcast it from this building in Homewood. I had basically a mixtape that I would put on Mixcloud every week. So it didn't have me talking, but I would do these themes and put sound effects between the songs, and I would post one every week, and it was called Psychic Tuesday. And Jason said, would you want to turn that into a radio show?
1: Right.
0: And my first question was, do I have to talk? In fact, like, it's actually helped with me as a person because I can talk easier to people and not be as shy and have anxiety about conversations and stuff.
1: Were you shy before that?
0: I was a lot more shy.
1: That
0: I
1: is just hard wasn't to used believe, to, Paul.
0: Yeah, on stage, I was, you know, I'm still like another person. Like, I dance like a crazy person and sing, but then, you know, when that would sort of, I would put myself under like a spell or something, but then I would talk to people like, oh God, you know. But having the radio show is kind of therapeutic for me.
1: You alluded to music, and I do want to get to that, but first, I kind of want to talk about your artistic painting kind of background. You have this series of little square portraits at Saturn.
0: Oh yeah, that was actually the. So that started in Bottle Tree, which was a really cool venue.
1: The predecessor to Saturn, yeah.
0: Yeah, it lasted from like 2006 to like 2015.
1: Mm-hmm.
0: And so Brian Teasley, who used to be one of the owners, he got me to start that series. It was like in baby form back then. And it was like maybe only 15 of the portraits. And then Bottle Tree closed down. And when Saturn opened in 2017... we continued it, and now it's just this ginormous thing. So the idea behind that is there's some people from Alabama that, you know, like, you might not know that they were from Alabama, but they're famous, like Lionel Richie and Nat King Cole and people like that, and Hank Williams. But then there's other people that we wanted to draw attention to that needed to be seen, like Vera Hall, just like an early blues songwriter. So it's kind of a dual purpose kind of wall. And then there's local people. So I don't know, every now and then Brian will say, why don't you paint this person or paint this? We're kind of running out of room.
1: Yeah, I noticed.
0: Yeah. And I did that big Saturn mural too, like with the cutouts.
1: Yes. With the blinky lights and everything.
0: Yeah. Yeah. That used to be a bunch of rockets that was done by a Yellowhammer Creative. And then there was this weird fire in the green room upstairs and it caused all those sprinklers to go off. Yeah. And those rockets just like turned into like these drippy kind of, it ruined those rockets. So during the pandemic, like maybe 2 years into the pandemic, Brian said, why don't you do this, you know, this big Saturn mural, and that's how that came about.
1: I wonder, did you know Microwave Dave? Because I know he's one of the squares.
0: Yeah, well, I didn't know him, but I knew of him.
1: Yeah.
0: But yeah, he's definitely on there.
1: Yeah,
0: he's like a Huntsville legend, apparently.
1: Yeah, man, he had Talkin' the Blues on our station for 36 years.
0: Oh, wow, that's awesome.
1: He was like an adopted grandpa.
0: Oh.
1: For all of us, yeah. Super sweet dude.
0: Yeah, but I played some of his stuff, after he passed.
1: Yeah.
0: Yeah, like I said, if I find out about something local, like no matter where it is in the state, I'll play it.
1: Mm-hmm.
0: If it's sort of up my alley or whatever.
1: Yeah, and like, I mean, that's such a folksy kind of tradition too, right? To like nod to people within art mediums.
0: Yeah. Scratch each other's backs.
1: Yeah. And I, maybe not like literally.
0: Crackle, hey, crackle.
1: Great sound effects. Yeah.
0: I'm a pro.
1: So I'd see like in your paintings, like maybe some Lichtenstein, maybe some Howard Finster. Is that
0: definitely Lichtenstein? No. Actually, a little bit of both. And also, there's a Montgomery artist. His name was Mose Tolliver.
1: Yes.
0: I actually was lucky enough to meet him and to his. Yeah, his studio is basically this inside this old house where he lived. It was funny. It was in the middle of winter, and he's just sitting there with like a space heater and all these paint cans on the floor.
1: Mm-hmm.
0: And he was talking to me while he worked. And it's funny, I started working on found wood after I talked to him, and I started using house paint. He was like, it was kind of like a strange little primer into folk art. So I don't know, I used sort of the Andy Warhol and Robert Rauschenberg stuff, and people start calling my stuff folk pop because it was like an exact mixture. Like,
1: so you created a brand new genre of art.
0: I guess so. Yeah, I see it more and more nowadays. Like, I don't know if people would actually call it that, but that's what people call my stuff because it's on found wood. So I think maybe 50 to 80% of my stuff is recycled, like reused stuff. Mm-hmm. Like, even like the Robert Rauschenberg stuff, it's like stuff from old books or, you know, collaged into the stuff.
1: Where do you feel most at home, sort of, with art? Like, what medium feels just right to you? Like, second nature?
0: Painting. I mean,
1: yeah.
0: Right now, I go through phases where I get really sick of painting. Okay. And what I've been doing lately is I've been doing a lot more abstract, like childlike kind of stuff. It's stuff I'm doing in my sketchbook where I just sort of let my hand sort of just move around and see what happens. And it ends up being, it's still kind of folky. It's just a lot more predictable. Mm-hmm. No, unpredictable.
1: Yeah.
0: And and not really a certified image. Not, you can't say, oh, that's a human body or that's this or that. It's just sort of these shapes, and that's kind of where I'm at right now. Still using the found wood and house paint and collage and stuff, but just getting a little bit more freer. I don't know, a lot of times I explore stuff and then I turn a corner, and now I still do stuff with the pop images stuff, like for festivals. I'm gonna be at Punk Rock Flea Market at Cahaba.
1: I still need to go to one of
0: Cahaba
1: those.
0: Cahaba Brew. Yeah, it'll be October 4th this year.
1: Okay.
0: So I still do kind of, I guess, poppy stuff just for that, because I don't know who's going to be into my abstract, weird, childlike stuff. So, gotta make the monies and the coins.
1: That's true. Yeah. That's sadly true.
0: I do enjoy doing it. It's just I get burnt out sometimes because I'm like, oh, I've been doing this for, how many years, and I want to see what's around the next corner or whatever.
1: Well, I mean,
0: I like experimenting.
1: if you do get tired of painting, like, you have the musical ability and talent, so you can turn to that.
0: Definitely. Yeah. The band's been writing new songs.
1: Nowhere Squares. We're playing them today.
0: Yeah.
1: Today is, like I said, August 20th. We're playing them today on Let's Get Weird. So,
0: yay! Yeah, our newest, latest song that came out in May is Backyard Revolution.
1: That's the one! Yeah.
0: Yeah, and that band is really, that's therapeutic for me because I can get a lot of stuff off my chest and sort of dance my demons away and sing my, my troubles away. So, that, I think almost everything I do is kind of therapeutic. It's like self-help art and self-help music. Yeah.
1: Do you have like a sort of uniform? Like, do you wear the shorts and kind of sport coat on stage quite often?
0: Yeah, we always just kind of try to look conservative. Like, you wouldn't expect us to sound really raucous and punk.
1: Yeah.
0: Yeah. One time we went to, it was in Tennessee, like we were playing at this place, and it was like a restaurant and a bar, and we all showed up, and they said, are you here for like an office meeting or something? And we said, it's like party of five, and we're like, no, we're the band.
1: That reminds me,
0: that was pretty spot on. Like, I was like, yeah, don't ever expect us to be the band. That's the trick, is to look boring but not be boring.
1: Yeah, I mean, you move around the stage like
0: it's true.
1: Like, you have all these props and stuff. Like, seriously.
0: Yeah.
1: Yeah.
0: Squares just want to have fun.
1: Yeah.
0: And balloons.
1: Balloons? They're going to be...
0: Balloons!
1: Are they going to be red?
0: They're going to be multicolored.
1: Yes!
0: They could be red.
1: Well, they were red when I went, when it was Kid Congo.
0: Oh.
1: Yeah, you guys opened for Kid Congo.
0: Well, we dipped each one lovingly in blood.
1: So, what was the sacrifice, or who was the sacrifice?
0: Well, it was going to be Kid Congo, but he sacrificed his bass player. That's why they didn't have a bass player.
1: Yeah, that's
0: he
1: what
0: said
1: happened.
0: They ate him. I said, I noticed you don't have your bass player. He goes, we ate him. I was like, okay, you have a sense of humor like me. That's great.
1: It was it was really cool. Like I was when I was in the audience, just all of a sudden to my right, there's freaking Kid Congo.
0: Oh, and I know. Okay. I heard he danced to it. Yeah. So that was a flattering thing.
1: He was like right in front of me. He was in the very back where I was sitting, and then he like inched his way up toward y'all. It was great to watch.
0: Oh, yay.
1: Like crossing his arms, like nodding his head, like.
0: Oh, yeah. Go, kid, go.
1: Go, kid.
0: Yeah, they
1: go.
0: they were playing at Muscle Shoals the next day, like record. So they were actually recording their next album the next day after that show. So that's pretty awesome to think about.
1: I wonder when that's coming out. That'd be so cool.
0: I know. I keep checking every now and then.
1: Me too. Another thing I wanted to ask about. You, on your personal page, you do these attention blips.
0: There was something really cool that happened at the Birmingham Museum of Art recently.
1: Okay.
0: And it was kind of a fluke. So we got, there's this thing, it was called No Longer Silent. They usually have different local musicians create a soundtrack to these classic silent movies.
1: Mm-hmm.
0: And they had it at Saturn, and then they moved it. It was a Sleep in Cinema who does it. And they moved it to the Birmingham Museum of Art. And since they did that, they started getting cease and desist orders.
1: Whoa.
0: From the people that are the foundations that own these films.
1: Okay.
0: So they kind of panicked because me and Byron Sonia were chosen to do these soundtracks. Mm-hmm. So Byron does film stuff with his music, and I've made music videos and stuff. And so they said, can you not only do the music, but have films that would be like an homage to the 50s, because that was what the films were going to be from, like celebrating the avant-garde films of the 50s. And so he did stuff that was like straight up like a montage of like rebellious 50s stuff, like James Dean stuff. And I had my attention blips that I had already been showcasing in tiny little 5-second increments on Instagram. And I realized like what had inspired me, a huge inspiration, was John Cage. And he really got a start. He's an avant-garde composer, and he started making music concrete, which is like sound collage music. And I realized that these attention blips were kind of like visual, like it was like a sound collage, but in a visual way, because they're tiny little 1 second to half second moments of just random things like minutia. And I basically created attention blips to throw people's algorithms off and like confuse the algorithm. So I was like, if I was John Cage in 2026, what would I do? And so basically, so it was like a modern day homage to him. And me and my boyfriend Ryan made music with a toy piano theremin, singing saw, and like this old like child's organ. So it was just, that happened, I think, August 16th. No, wait, when was it? Oh, anyway, it was July 16th. it was last month, but it was so crazy to see these things that started out on Instagram on a huge movie-sized screen, like, being projected, like, above us while we performed the music live. So it turned out so much better than what was originally, like, our assignment or whatever.
1: I wonder, like, what inspires you to keep doing the attention blips? Because, I mean, the music to me sometimes sounds like you're in, like, a nuclear grocery store, like, in purgatory.
0: So the first ones I did, I basically did them for a year. And I just finished them, actually, but because I decided to stop at 200. I did the first 100 in black and white. Just for no reason, really. And then when 100 hit, I kind of have this like harp sound effect on it, but it was almost like, oh, like the Wizard of Oz, like suddenly it's color. And so then I did the second 100 in color. But I just like the idea of confusing people's algorithms, because honestly, to this day, like it's the longer you watch a video, like or a reel on Instagram, I mean, I'll just somehow find myself watching some informative thing about herbs or something, which is okay. But then it's like every other video is about herbs. Or if you watch something that has car crashes in it, suddenly, like, your algorithm is just flooded with car crashes. So I thought, oh, that'd be nice to, like, have a palate cleanser kind of thing, because these things, the images I choose are just really random.
1: What do you think Howard Finster would think about Instagram? I've kind of wondered that.
0: Whoa.
1: Right?
0: He'd probably say, this is the devil's doing. You need to think more about the Lord and pay attention to the world around us.
1: We need to make more concrete angels.
0: This is worse than television. Yeah, he probably would rebuke it. I didn't meet him, but I did walk past him in Paradise Gardens. He's really short.
1: Yeah.
0: And he was being interviewed by somebody. It was like a lady. And right when he walked past me, he had like a big broad-rimmed hat and a long trench coat on, like with a white suit underneath. And he said, over here, I'm going to make a tunnel filled with old hospital equipment. That's what he said right when I walked by.
1: Oh, my God.
0: And I think that's actually a thing now.
1: have you been to Paradise Garden since?
0: Yeah. Well, no, I haven't. But when I went, I remember I got a horrible headache because it was just so visually overwhelming.
1: Yeah. Yeah.
0: And I was just like, whoa, my God. Like, everywhere I turn, there's something amazing to see.
1: Yeah.
0: So I remember after a while, I was like, my head hurts, but in a good way.
1: I'm sorry. Then
0: probably the only headache I've ever enjoyed. Thanks, Howard.
1: Thanks, Howard.
0: You're welcome.
1: Yes.
0: Get rid of Instagram.
1: Okay, so last question that I have. Paul, tell me something that is still like waiting to be checked off your dream project list.
0: Let me see. One thing I've been wanting to do, me and my boyfriend bought a house in Roebuck Springs, which is a very wonderful place. It's full of trees and it's just very nice. So we have this huge backyard and I'm kind of making a garden, like planting stuff. Yeah. But I also want to take paintings and that I've like sort of finished to a degree that no one's ever seen and take pictures of them. Ooh. And then bury them under the dirt for a while and leave them for 6 months to a year.
1: Yeah.
0: And then present them that way, so that it's kind of celebrating the impermanence of art and like decay and like, you know, instead of like trying to make art permanent, like maybe digging them up after 6 months, then taking a picture and basically like showing the final product, but also displaying like the slow disintegration of the piece.
1: I can't do it. That was really good. You do it again. Damn it. You're so good. Okay.
0: Thank you.
1: Do you have the doll? The talking doll?
0: Yeah, but the voice is screwed up, so it goes.
1: We still
0: have it.
1: I really want Billy Baloney. I think that
0: would
1: be cool.
0: Oh, yeah.
1: Yeah.
2: Huh? I'm Billy Baloney. I have creepy eyes.
1: So you picked out some music for us today. You want to talk about it a little bit?
0: Yeah, sure. Yeah. So three of them are new things, like 2026. I did a feature on my show about the first one. It's a Mexican Institute of Sound collaborating with Meridian Brothers.
1: Okay.
0: And yeah, so they're from Mexico, and then Meridian Brothers are from Colombia. And they have this awesome new album out called Ruido Tovar. So I picked out a song from that. Mm-hmm. And then there is a French collaboration between Eric M. and Pierre Bastien. Mm-hmm. And it's called Observation Number One. And that's kind of a good example of musique concrète, but it has like trumpet in it. It's just very avant-garde and mind opening. It's pretty weird.
1: But
0: I love stuff like that.
1: Yeah,
0: I love stuff like that. And then I just chose the three different like longtime favorites. The Focus Group is a really more modern version of musique concrète, which is sound collage music. The guy's from Britain. It's a graphic designer named Julian House. And that was just one of my favorite Focus Group Trex, and then Duke Ellington, which is my number one favorite musician and composer. He's really? One of the early, I have just albums and just, that's the biggest collection
1: I
0: have.
1: Do you have Duke and Ella?
0: I do.
1: Oh, I love that one.
0: But this is a song called Blue Surge. Surge was like a material that a lot of zoot suits and, you know, kind of jazzy clothes were made out of at the time. But I love how bittersweet it is. Mm-hmm. Duke Ellington's music to me is like really, what do you call it? Color Cynthia or Synesthesia?
1: Oh, Synesthesia?
0: Yeah, I get that a lot with his music. It's very, very visual and colorful. And then the last one is a song called Prabhu G by Ravi Shankar.
1: Oh, and, nice.
0: It's from his album of Chants of India. Mm-hmm. It's probably the most bittersweet, like relaxing song I've ever heard. It's like, it's very moving and emotional. It's crazy. You just gotta hear it.
1: Well, I'm excited to go on the ride. I know everybody listening is too. Well, thank you for sharing the music today. Thank you for sharing all about your artistry and stuff. 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Just click Shows, then Arts Underground. You can also share it from our Facebook and Instagram. 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Share it with your people and spread the word about Paul and his art. We want you to keep it here on Arts Underground from Paul's Rad Little Playlist that is handpicked for us today. So, stay tuned.

Mm-hmm.

Duke Ellington with Blue Surge, one of the picks from our guests today here on Arts Underground. I'm your humble Huntsville-born weirdling host, Katie Gannaway. 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Hope that you will join us again next Friday at 6 and Saturday at 2 here on 89.3 FM HD1, our main signal. Till then, be sweet, love yourself, and whatever the posy says, go the way of the posy. Ohio's own cone kicker, Dave Hill, take us round the park and back, old chap.

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1: 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I'm Alex Hall. 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
2: From WABE, PRX, and the Rollins School of Public Health in Atlanta, this is Health Wanted, the show about our pursuit of better health. I'm Laurel Bristow. Pre-World War II, it wasn't the weapons that were the primary reason soldiers died. It was the infections that came after. But what happens when the infection becomes the weapon? This week on the show, we're testing the limits of both large language models and your ability to compartmentalize your existential dread by talking about the future of bioterrorism.
3: We should build a benchmark, potentially with benign proteins. How well can I reformulate them so they still work and keep on testing AI methods to see, are they getting better? Are they getting better over time? Even working with benign proteins, can we make them function, is a good meter on making the scary toxic ones.
2: That's coming up right after this.
4: I'm Debbie Russ with the BBC News. Vladimir Putin is holding talks at the Kremlin with Donald Trump's envoys, who are making a renewed push to end Russia's war with Ukraine. The Russian president told Steve Witkoff and Jared Kushner that the situation was difficult to discuss and expressed gratitude to Donald Trump for the diplomatic momentum. Mr. Trump said on Friday that his negotiators had new proposals for peace, but gave no details. Russia and Ukraine have agreed to halt attacks on each other's capitals for 3 days in a gesture of goodwill while the talks take place. James Landale is in Kyiv.
5: What has happened so far in this conflict is that every time the Americans got involved, occasionally they've tried to put pressure on Moscow, occasionally they've tried to put pressure on Kyiv, more of the latter than the former, but at no point have the Americans actually shifted the dial. The problem is the Russian side has very, very rarely given any indication yet that it is willing even to contemplate the end of this conflict, because at the moment they think they're gaining on the battlefield and elsewhere.
4: As the talks take place, the authorities in Russia's Belgorod region say one person has been killed and one injured in a Ukrainian drone attack. Details are still coming in. It comes 2 days after Russia said a Ukrainian airstrike on the town of Shevyakino near the border with Ukraine killed 4 people. Iran's military has threatened to carry out more severe retaliatory attacks if Washington continues to strike Iranian ships. The warning came hours after the United States hit 3 Iranian oil tankers. Peter Hyatt reports.
6: The Pentagon says its forces permanently disabled one tanker off Karg Island, Iran's main oil exporting terminal, and another near the port of Jask. It says it destroyed the third vessel in the Gulf of Oman. It posted video on social media of blasts at the sterns of the first 2 ships and multiple explosions on the vessel it says it destroyed. The Pentagon said Iran had earlier launched a failed ballistic missile attack on a U.S. aircraft carrier and destroyer, and it quoted Admiral Bradley Cooper as warning that if the Iranians shoot at 2 American ships, the U.S. will take out 3 of theirs.
4: Peru has declared a state of emergency in 5 high-security prisons due to concerns about criminal gangs. The measure allows the military and police to take control of the facilities for 60 days. Here's Albert Morgada.
7: During this period, the prisoners will have their movements limited and security will be stepped up outside the facilities. 50% of inmates in the jails affected are linked to criminal organizations, according to the government. The new right-wing president, Keiko Fujimori, came to power promising to tackle crime inside and outside prisons. The country's homicide rate has doubled in roughly 5 years. The government had also asked Congress to be allowed to rule by decree, but that was rejected over fears of abuse of power and a lack of checks and balances.
4: Alba Morgada reporting. World News from the BBC. Reports from the Democratic Republic of Congo say at least 22 people have died in a fire at a wedding hall in Kinshasa. Officials say the fire started at the front of the hall and spread quickly. Several guests were crushed as people tried to escape through the only exit. Others reportedly fled through windows. Tens of thousands of people are taking part in demonstrations across Saxony-Anhalt, a day before elections that could, for the first time, see the far-right AfD win power in one of Germany's 16 states. The biggest rally is taking place in the state capital, Magdeburg, where thousands expressed their support for democracy, diversity and solidarity. The AfD is holding its final campaign rally in the city. Opinion polls suggest the party could win more than 40% of the vote. A Greek fighter plane has crashed during an air show outside Athens, killing both crew. The Phantom F4 lost height soon after takeoff. Videos on social media show the aircraft exploding as it hit the ground. There are no reports of any other casualties. And thousands of runners have been racing through the vineyards of southwest France in a marathon where stopping for a glass of wine is very much encouraged. The Marathon du Médoc near Bordeaux is celebrating its 40th year today. Camilla Mills has this report.
0: The route winds for 42 kilometres through the vineyards around Bordeaux, with more than 20 refreshment stops offering local wines as well as oysters, steak, cheese and ice cream. And competitors aren't exactly dressed for speed. This year's theme is the 1980s, with the vast majority running in fancy dress. The organisers describe it as the longest marathon, cheese and ice cream. And competitors aren't exactly dressed for speed. This year's theme is the 1980s, with the vast majority running in fancy dress. The organisers describe it as the longest marathon in the world, because nobody seems in much of a hurry

0: or you can also call and leave me a voicemail at 404-888-3630. At the beginning of August, something pretty incredible happened. Scientists published a paper detailing how they created new viruses using artificial intelligence.
1: Here's a new addition to the list of things AI can do: create new viruses not found in nature.
2: It does sound like something from a sci-fi movie, but this is real. A US team have used artificial intelligence to design completely new viruses.
3: The good news, they say, the 16 new viruses created by AI pose no threat to humans. And researchers hope this could pave the way for targeted new treatments for patients, but others do raise concerns, biosecurity concerns, and warn this could eventually lead to creating dangerous bioweapons using AI.
0: Now, I know you might be thinking, Laurel, did you mean to say something incredibly terrifying? But just hear me out for a minute. They ended up with 16 new bacteriophages, viruses that have a capsid or protein shell, which contains the genetic profile of the virus and infects only bacteria. Once the virus gets inside its target, it hijacks the cell's machinery to make more copies of itself, which then burst forth, killing the host and spreading to other bacterial cells in the area. There's no risk of it infecting humans or other multi-celled organisms like plants and animals. In this case, the target was E. coli bacteria. The scientists, who were from Stanford University and the Arc Institute in Palo Alto, basically created their own little version of a ChatGPT-like large language model, or LLM. Whereas ChatGPT is trained on a huge amount of data to be able to string together sentences by predicting what words are likely to follow each other, this virus GPT, called Evo, was trained on the genomes of the existing and well-studied virus PhiX174 and 15,000 of its closest relatives to be able to predict the likely string of nucleotides, adenine, thymine, guanine, and cytosine, that might result in a virus that can function in a similar fashion. Of the genomes the AI suggested, the researchers made 285, and from that, 16 were actually able to inhibit the growth of E. coli in petri dishes. And not just inhibit, some were even faster at cutting through the bacteria than PhiX174, the naturally occurring virus. In science and medicine, we use a lot of viruses as vehicles for advancement. For example, the treatment of some genetic conditions uses viruses to infect cells with genetic code directly supplying the host with instructions on how to overcome the issue. So, being able to create a new virus that can infect specific cells with specific outcomes could be a real game changer for developing new treatments or cures, overcoming antibiotic resistance, creating resilient crops, or any number of other uses. And there's no way a human would be able to read through all the genomes of a virus, metabolize that information, and make multiple predictions as to what a new, viable sequence would look like, which makes AI an integral part of the process. But understandably, the translation of scientific theory into fact has put some people on edge when it comes to thinking about the possibility of using the technology to develop weapons of mass destruction. The threat of bioterrorism, which is an intentional release of a biological agent as part of a covert or overt action against a civilian population for political, religious, or other ideological motivations, has been a part of our national security considerations for decades. And the word itself, bioterrorism, might conjure up some specific acts in your own memory. Throwing plague-riddled bodies over the fortress walls of enemies could be a common example, but it's pretty hotly contested if that actually happened. Giving smallpox-laced blankets to Native Americans is another oft-cited early instance of biological warfare, but that lore also has opponents. It's possible the Native population was ravaged by the disease not from intentional infections, but from simply interacting with settlers. Modern history has many more well-documented examples. If you're a millennial or older, your mind may have gone straight to the post-9/11 anthrax cases that were spread via the mail and killed 5 people.
4: In Florida, medical investigators are trying to find out how 2 men were exposed to spores of the deadly bacterium anthrax.
5: FBI officials are investigating possible anthrax cases in 3 states. In New York City today, Mayor Rudolph Giuliani announced that anthrax spores were found on a police officer and 2 lab technicians involved in detecting the anthrax case at NBC News.
6: Anthrax spores were discovered at a military facility handling mail for the White House. President Bush said he believes the White House itself is safe. It was confirmed.

0: The two postal workers in Washington died of inhaled anthrax. Two other postal employees in Washington and one in New Jersey were hospitalized as possible inhaled anthrax cases.
1: And fans of the Netflix documentary Wild Wild Country may have even thought of the Rajneeshee cult's poisoning of local salad bars with salmonella in 1984.
2: The Bhagwan Shri Rajneesh and a few followers planned to build a religious commune on a huge former cattle ranch along Big Muddy Creek east of Madras.
3: In a secret laboratory, Sheila oversaw the creation of a batch of salmonella. They proceeded to pour it in salad bars at restaurants in the Dales, as well as in glasses of water given to local officials.
4: 4 years of accusations climaxed this week with the arrest of the Bhagwan Shri Rajneesh and 14 other Rajneeshis on charges that range from lying to immigration authorities to attempted murder.
1: It was a tactic used to get people too sick to vote in the local election, which the Rajneeshis hoped to win, and resulted in 751 cases with several hospitalizations. But so far, bioterrorism hasn't really panned out as an effective option for mass destruction. The complicated nature of growing viable pathogens at scale and releasing them in an efficient manner means that, thankfully, most intentional attempts haven't had widespread success. Like in 1972, when two college students were arrested for planning to poison Chicago's water with typhoid, killing everyone but a select few who would repopulate the world with a master race. It was a plan that would never have worked because you would need a whole lot more bacteria than two kids under 20 could produce in a college biology lab, and the standard chlorination of the water treatment center would have killed it anyway. Or there's the Japan-based cult Om Shinrikyo, which attempted to create an anthrax epidemic by aerosolizing spores of the bacteria and spraying it from the roof of their building. But they used a strain of anthrax that was made for vaccinating livestock and was specifically created not to be pathogenic. So the only thing they accomplished was creating a bad smell in the vicinity. The group would later pull off a successful act of terrorism on the Tokyo subway using sarin gas, which is a chemical weapon, not a biological one.
5: Authorities in Japan are searching for suspects in the release of poisonous nerve gas on the Tokyo subway this morning. At least 6 people were killed and more than 3,000 injured. The deadly gas, sarin, was released at 16 subway stations throughout the city during morning rush hour.
6: Japanese police have arrested the top security official of Om Shinrikyo, the religious sect under investigation for last month's deadly gassing of the Tokyo subway. He is charged with illegal confinement of a woman who tried to quit the group. A physician also faces charges of drugging the same woman. No sect member has been charged in connection with the subway gassing, which killed 11 people and sickened more than 5,000.
1: Turns out, the barrier for entry to bioterrorism is a lot higher than the common person estimates. But the fear is that that could be changing with the AI revolution. Now, to the credit of the scientists who created Evo, they put their own guardrails in place when it came to the LLM they built for this project. It was only trained on bacteriophages, not anything that could infect multicelled organisms like humans, animals, plants, or fungi. So Evo isn't a threat to anything other than E. coli. But the researchers took it upon themselves to set these limits. So what happens if someone makes an LLM without any protections? There's currently no federal guidance regarding what limitations should be put on AI models that could generate novel pathogens. While the government has released new rules limiting gain-of-function research on entities of concern, like altering Ebola to be airborne or making influenza more lethal, by nature, the list of so-called entities of concern can only include pathogens we're already aware of. There's no federal roadblocks for making entirely new entities that could become pretty concerning. The capacity to respond to or prevent bioterrorism at the federal level is fairly weak at the moment. By the end of the Biden presidency, the administration had about 30 people dedicated to biological security. But when Trump took office, the reorganizations and reduction in forces and general doging of it all severely cut that number, leaving, at times, no White House employees dedicated to biosecurity. The change also revoked an executive order calling for stronger biological safeguards and questioned a policy that would require the producers of genetic materials to screen buyers who could be buying items for use in bioweapons. In the same way that a contractor who's working on your house might hire a subcontractor to handle the tile work, scientists who work to discover new genetic sequences can outsource the actual creation of the biological material to a different company. Just create your nucleotide sequence and send those instructions off, and someone else sends back the actual DNA or RNA that they make. Many of these companies run their own screens on orders to check if any might be similar to known viruses and toxins, but the action is voluntary. The second Trump administration was supposed to have their revised versions of the biosecurity guidelines out by August of 2025, but a year later, they've yet to materialize, even as AI's capabilities are rapidly advancing. And even if the new guidelines mandated that federally funded researchers only use DNA synthesis companies that ran software to detect potentially dangerous pathogens, it's still not a guarantee that that would catch every issue. In October of 2023, researchers were able to use AI to design proteins that looked different enough from the toxins they were based on to evade detection by DNA synthesis companies, while still likely being harmful. The project started as a sort of secret shopper-style attempt to see if there were security gaps that could miss fragments of proteins that, if synthesized, could actually become a problem. Using ricin, the castor bean-derived toxin, as their first test, the scientists from Microsoft made a sort of paraphrased version of the poisonous protein. In addition to the instructions that are encoded within the genetic sequence of a protein, the shape of the protein is also essential in determining its function. The researchers found that they could get the open-source AI models to create synthetic homologs of the ricin toxin that had a genetic sequence of amino acids different enough from the original to evade detection by the software, but that would be folded into the same shape as ricin, thus likely retaining the same dangerous function. When they found that the DNA synthesis companies missed up to 100% of these new ricin-like proteins that were just different looking enough, they expanded their AI synthesis for 72 other toxins. Now, it should be noted, they only went as far as to see if the companies would approve creating their DNA strands. They never actually ordered any to see exactly how much of the toxicity was retained. They realized, pretty correctly, that could be potentially negatively perceived as them attempting to create bioweapons. The group patched the loopholes in the software and continues to check for potential issues, but it's a really reactive response when most people who are concerned with the future problematic use of AI agree what is needed is prevention. Prevention that could come from stopping open source AI models from answering the question, how do I make a bioweapon, altogether. Now, to be clear, pretty much all big US-based open source LLMs have safeguards against putting in such a simple question and getting an answer back.
7: I'm sorry, Dave. I'm afraid I can't do that.
1: But there are also gaps in the LLM security. Researchers have been able to get ChatGPT, Gemini, and other chatbots to explain how to modify existing pathogens to be resistant to treatment, detail security flaws in mass transit, direct them on how to buy raw genetic material, and even provide creative approaches to deploying the weapons while limiting the chances of being caught. Anthropic's own chief executive, Dario Amodi, has said that biology is the area he is most worried about when it comes to the potential risks that AI development poses because of its, quote, very large potential for destruction and the difficulty of defending against it. It's a valid concern. Someone who might not otherwise have the know-how to develop homologs to toxins could, in theory, use an LLM to not only create the instructions for the proteins, but also walk him through the entire process of finding labs to outsource production to, come up with ways to disperse it, and even evade detection. And a bad actor could create a number of different pathogens or use a variety of delivery methods, all while authorities are trying to respond to each individual attack. Many of the large AI companies have said that anything that the models produce is already available on the internet and therefore not a problem specific to their platform, all while simultaneously trying to patch their product. But the summaries of actions the chatbot provides make the end product more accessible, particularly for someone who has a background knowledge in the subject of something like virology. At best, American AI companies are playing a game of whack-a-mole when it comes to eliminating new security issues that are found, either on purpose or by accident. But plenty of Chinese platforms, which are easily accessible, don't seem to be concerned with creating the same safeguards. And some voluntary limits on search functions in the US have already been removed by the AI companies who enacted them after users in the private sector complained the guardrails were too strict. So how worried do you actually need to be about a chatbot creating the next superbug? While there are more tools available that can help scientists design bespoke proteins and help the average person understand more about virology or biosecurity, the likelihood that any of these will be put into action is largely still theoretical. A 2025 report from the National Academies of Sciences, Engineering, and Medicine found that there are still some pretty significant gaps when it comes to moving from LLM instructions to reality. While AI might be able to come up with harmful molecules, those molecules still need to be created and tested for efficacy before they could be deployed. Of all the new bacteriophages that our intrepid scientists at the start of the show were presented with by their LLM, only 16 actually worked, and that required an entire lab of highly sophisticated and experienced researchers to figure that out. The group that used AI to create proteins similar enough to toxins to be assumed to be harmful but different enough to make it pass the screening protocols of DNA synthesis companies didn't actually test that their creations were lethal, just assumed a high likelihood. And creating a new pathogen that has the ability to efficiently infect a large number of humans, causing disease, is significantly harder to do than creating one that can infect a single-celled bacteria. When it comes to AI's ability to direct someone on how to increase the virulence or severity of existing pathogens, we kind of first need to figure out how to consistently identify the parts of those pathogens that impact virulence and severity. Just think about how many times since the birth of COVID-19 you panicked after hearing about a new mutation that ended up not actually being significant enough to take us back to March of 2020. Right now, the research is pretty divided about if these LLMs are advanced enough to teach the average Joe the sophisticated lab techniques required to make or alter pathogens.
8: We're not a scientist, I get it.
1: Some groups have found that when people with minimal experience were given access to cutting-edge LLMs, they were able to match or exceed PhD-level scientists at certain tasks, like generating code to operate lab robots. But other groups found that people with access to LLMs performed no better than people with access to the internet when it came to tasks like manipulating DNA. Right now, the only real risk posed by AI is that it could create an undetectable toxin that could be used on a small scale, like an assassination, or enhance the outcomes from already skilled bad actors. For example, a physician in India was recently arrested for using chatbots to guide him in his attempt to extract ricin from castor beans.
9: So far, the Gujarat Anti-Terrorism Squad has arrested three men, including a foreign-trained doctor, allegedly attempting to produce ricin and planning attacks across India.
1: The U.S. has promised to be a leader in AI innovation, but the drive for advancement might end up being the thing that makes us most vulnerable to attack by a new biological weapon, as the models continue to be refined before regulations about their limits can even be agreed upon. We've really been dragging our feet when it comes to putting the brakes on AI's ability to engineer the next biological threat, and our saving grace has been the lag in the skill of the models themselves, for now. When we return, I'll be joined by Dr. Eric Horvitz of Microsoft to talk about what people are doing to prevent bioterrorism as a result of our AI innovations. That's coming up right after this.
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1: Welcome back to Health Wanted. I'm your host, Laurel Bristow. This episode, we have been talking all about the potential issues that could arise from using AI to design proteins that could design bioweapons. So here to continue that conversation and specifically talk about what is happening to prevent those scenarios, I'm joined by...
8: I'm Eric Horvitz. I'm Microsoft's Chief Scientific Officer. I was trained as an AI research scientist, but I also have an MD. I did an MD PhD back at Stanford during my grad school years.
1: You are on the forefront of recognizing the potential issues with large language models that have been developed for the purposes of protein synthesis or new protein design. Can you talk to us a little bit about what the Paraphrase Project is about?
8: Well, the Paraphrase Project was an exploration of the power of AI design tools for protein design to create or reformulate, we use the word the analogy paraphrase, to paraphrase the amino acid sequence that comprises proteins. The question that I had several years ago that I engaged a larger team about was, could AI tools that are used for incredible purposes to design new proteins, new structures aimed at disease, at new kinds of pharmacologics, new kinds of solutions to health problems, for example, could they be used to take a toxic protein like ricin, which is a well-known toxic protein, and be asked to change out the sequence a bit, in other words, redesign the protein, but try its very best to hold the structure in place and to potentially keep the activity unchanged, to retain the activity while changing the amino acid sequence. And the question we had was, would today's, at the time, the existing sequence screening tools that are used to screen orders that scientists make to make DNA so they can make the proteins in their labs, could these synthetic homologs, as we call them, or redesigns, slip through the screening tools? And we created several thousand variants, all done in silico. These are computer sequences. And we could even use the same tools to tell us which of these proteins would more likely still be active, retain their activity after they were reformulated. Could they fly through the screening tools? And we engaged two large nucleic acids synthesis companies who use these tools to identify potential concerning sequences that come through per the orders from around the world. And it turns out that almost all of the reformulated sequences for toxins flew through the radar. They just under the radar.
1: Were you surprised by that?
8: Yeah, I was somewhat surprised, but wasn't shocked. In fact, one of the reasons we did the work was to, first of all, test the system. I think we need to be doing that and continue to be doing that with the evolution of the rising powers of AI in biology, but also to be kind of a marshaling call, if we did find what we did, to bring together a cross-sector team to sort of ask the question, what now? What do we do about this? So yeah, it was somewhat surprising that almost everything flew through, but we knew we had a challenge and an opportunity on our hands. What we did was we said, well, that was just ricin. Let's scale up to 72 toxic proteins and build out designs for tens of thousands of variants, and now set up a big challenge problem for the community. We did this all very confidentially because this was called out as being the first zero day for biology. The zero day is a term used in cybersecurity, which refers to the time where a vulnerability is discovered before it's well known or known to the world. And there's a whole process by which software experts, security experts get together and try to solve a problem and distribute a patch confidentially to the world, to all the places where the vulnerability exists before it's known more widely. This was a zero day for AI and biosecurity, and we thought, okay, let's work confidentially.
1: How was the biosecurity software that these companies had in place, how was it supposed to work? Was it just looking at the sequence and you realized that if you changed the sequence but kept the structure that it could get by it?
8: There's not just one approach. In fact, what's really healthy about the screening community is that there are multiple approaches and multiple providers that do different kinds of things, most of which are not published because we don't want to. It's almost like, you know, publishing to the world exactly how our junk email filter works, keeping it quiet, and there's different methods. And when we did the red teaming and brought together four or five different screening groups. And it was incredible collegiality as to how we all worked together every 2 weeks with a meeting for almost 2 years. We recognized that the synthetic homolog problem was a challenge to almost all the providers. So everyone was on the same page where their current systems weren't working very well. In fact, some weren't working at all. And each one, over a course of a year, would take our challenges. We would challenge them to say, okay, here's a set. Can you figure out which ones are the ones that are likely to work versus not, and try to filter on them? Worked really hard in an iterative way to change their filters in different ways. Most did not share out exactly what they were doing. But in the end, almost all of the groups updated their filters in a way that made them much more robust and resilient to what we might call AI-powered designs. I should say, one of the groups has completely open, and this is the common mechanism group that shares out their code and shares out their methods with people, and is very open about what they did to change their code and so on to make it all work better.
1: So, yeah, so for the most part, they fixed it, but they're not telling you exactly what they did.
8: Well, let me just say that there's a shared understanding of the various ways that people updated their methods so they work better, and they could actually now be, you might call, say, AI aware, versus where they weren't before, looking at the natural, the proteins in the wild as they come to us from biology. And in fact, one of the challenges with this work we call the information hazard challenge, which is, as scientists learn about the challenges of biosecurity and their solutions, how much should be shared publicly? How much should be shared with other scientists? How much should remain confidential or secret? And there was interesting difference of opinion about what should be shared, even in a scientific paper that was published, in fact, in Science Magazine about the methods. In the end, a certain set of findings were not shared publicly, even in the scientific paper. What was done was, because we don't want to withhold anything from good science, from scientists, in the end, we created a special process that Science Magazine liked, which was, we put the most sensitive findings, like where even do the new methods fail, and keep those secret but available with the right kind of credentialing and engagement with an organization that now holds that data and holds the code and holds the code bases and so on.
1: If you're just joining us, I'm Laurel Bristow, and you're listening to Health Wanted. Today, I am joined by Dr. Eric Horvitz to talk about how we are trying to prevent people from using AI to build the next bioweapons. You note in the paper that you very smartly decided that you were not actually going to try to order any of these proteins for, you know, fear of being accused of bioterrorism or trying to make bioweapons. But I mean, realistically, what is the kind of threat? Because like this, you have an entire team of highly skilled scientists who have devoted their lives to this kind of stuff, designing the proteins. You could order, you know, fragments of the protein and reset. Like, it seems like we're still a pretty far ways off from someone who maybe does not have extremely specialized skill sets or a team being able to use AI to engineer something that would actually then be a threat to the population.
8: Yeah, I think that's right. I think we're still in a world where using these tools effectively and getting to a planned target of a working protein that would be dangerous would be a challenge. It's even a challenge for an expert. In fact, even to date, experts working with these methods have to generate hundreds or thousands of variants of these proteins to get one that actually works when you have to test them in the field. What we did was we used specific sets of metrics which would tell us for every variant that we made, let's say for ricin, how close the structure was to the native structure, and other measures that would tell us a likelihood of it functioning. Now, we didn't want to go generate these things, and to do so would take quite a bit of care and quite a bit, and also oversight and agreement to make sure that we or other teams wouldn't be called being in the business of building biological weapons. Instead, in a companion study that we did, we decided to use the end-to-end pipeline to generate variants of benign proteins that wouldn't pose a threat, and to use it to see as an analogy, how easy would that be to get working proteins? And it turned out we had mixed a mixed set of results. Some of the simpler proteins could be made functional with reformulation or paraphrasing. More complicated ones were more difficult. And we even said in that work, that companion work, which we published later, that we should build a benchmark, potentially with benign proteins. How well can I reformulate them so they still work? And keep on testing AI methods to see, are they getting better? Are they getting better over time? Even working with benign proteins, can we make them function, is a good meter on making the scary toxic ones.
1: The Paraphase Project is so important to be able to identify these kind of gaps in security and stuff, but it's still, the companies on the other end of it are lucky that it was a good actor pretending to be a bad actor that found these things in advance than a bad actor. So it still feels very reactive. Are there like proactive guardrails that you think should be put on AI when it comes to developing new proteins like this?
8: Yes, and I think that's happening. So, you know, Microsoft and other companies at the frontier of AI, like OpenAI and Anthropic and Google, we all work in our models that we generate to various levels of sophistication, putting in place for the generalist tools. These are the tools we use, like the ChatGPT models or the Claude models and so on, Gemini, to detect signs that someone's trying something that might be dangerous in the biological space, and do refusals of various kinds. Do not answer, for example. Secondly, there's companies have in place monitoring now of various levels of monitoring activity, even monitoring what the agents are thinking about when they generate their chains of thought, as ways of getting a sense, part of what we call the defense in depth, layers of defense. So there is proactive work going on when it comes to these AI models, learning about what it feels like and sounds like when someone's trying to do something that might be threatening in the biospace. On the other side of things, we want to be bioresilient. So we want to basically harness AI, the best of what we have today and in the future, as well as other methods to do detection of any kind of biological threat and response through mitigations and countermeasures very quickly. I like to think about the idea of creating for the United States, but I think more so internationally, what I like to refer to as a biosecurity response reserve, where people, places, organizations are in place for detection, response, mitigation, and reaction very, very quickly in a coordinated way. You know, there's something called the Civil Air Fleet Reserve that was set up in 1950, which several big US airlines are part of, that says, we'll give you some special deals during peacetime, but if we need you for a humanitarian crisis or wartime, these airlines, you'll give us part of your plane capacity to carry people and equipment and supplies around the world. I like to see a reserve for bioresiliency, which is, we're ready to go. We test it twice a year, end to end, to be rather proactive about possibilities, no matter what is at the other end. Natural or man-created.
1: AI for the general public has a little bit of a PR problem right now. I think a lot of people, when they hear AI, they immediately think of like natural resource consuming data centers to create AI slop posts that your aunt puts on her Instagram account. Or so, you know, right? But there are actually, especially in the medical world, there are very good applications for large language model AI and other things. And I think when people hear stories about, you know, potential AI bioterrorism or things like the Hugging Face kind of hack that happened recently, where it, you know, it sounds very scary, like AI gained sentience and did a hack on its own or whatever. If you don't know what the Hugging Face controversy is that I just mentioned, it's actually a kind of crazy story of an AI model that escaped its training area and hacked a different AI model. If you want to learn more about it, you can listen to Search Engine's episode called "The Machines Are Learning to Do Crimes." The initial reaction is like, okay, shut everything down. Like, why are we even bothering with this? But can you just talk a little bit about like what the positive uses are for something like protein generation, like an AI protein generation? You know, you obviously used it to detect these flaws to try to keep the system safer. But what are the good applications that people want to use this stuff for?
8: Oh my gosh. I mean, look, I think in our lifetimes, we will have by name and understanding AI generated or enabled solutions to some significant challenges in healthcare and biology. I foresee that one or more fatal cancers will be rendered chronic diseases over the next decade, because almost everything about biology, including human biology and health and disease, is centered on proteins and their interactions with one another and with other molecules. Protein design is a way to begin to understand how to influence, how to shape, how to guide and stabilize various kinds of biological networks and interactions such that we can address disease head on with new kinds of biologics and medications. So I see protein design as giving us an incredible palette of tools for understanding and then making interventions in our cells at the foundations of health, wellness, and disease. And I think it's going to be a big deal, basically. I think it's going to be a really big deal.
1: Well, hopefully we can have you back in a future show to talk about how well it's going and how tight the security is that will prevent people from creating bioweapons by using AI.
8: And maybe even bring me back to talk about some of the nice things we're doing with AI in terms of potential breakthroughs. And I think I'm very excited about those as well.
1: We're excited about those too. Thank you so much for joining us today.
8: Thank you.
1: When we return, it'll be time for the Q&A. I'm Laurel Bristow, and you're listening to Health Wanted.

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4: Welcome back to Health Wanted. I'm Laurel Bristow. This episode, we've been talking all about bioterrorism. 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
5: Hi, Laurel.
4: Hi, Ollie.
5: I'm gonna struggle through it. It has some big words in there, but we got a question from listener Ryan.
4: I believe in you. You can do it.
5: Laurel, I'm at a friend's half birthday party, taking a break from helping him empty his beer cellar to tap your public health expertise regarding an alleged hangover cure one of the guests brought up.
4: Good pun, by the way.
5: Keep going. It's a great pun. Dihydramyrcetin and NAC, which is N-acetyl-L-cysteine.
4: That was perfect, Ollie.
5: Thank you. I'm trying to discreetly extract details of how he uses it without killing the vibe. He says one of each. Hooray for precise dosing. He claims it lessens the effects of hangovers by binding to a liver byproduct of metabolizing alcohol. A quick skim of PubMed shows little other than there's not much research into the safety, but I thought maybe you'd have more luck. So, how effective and safe is it to self-medicate to try to reduce a hangover? Okay, back to this small batch rum barrel age drinking for me. Cheers, Laurel. Ryan.
4: Wow, incredible question. So, yeah, just like the Holy Grail and the Fountain of Youth, a search for an effective hangover cure has long eluded us. I was able to find slightly more than you, just not in any humans, as is common with supplements. All the research is in drunk rats. So, what's going on with rats that makes anyone think that these would be a good product for humans to use when they overindulge on an evening out or just have more than two drinks past the age of 35? So, when it comes to dihydromyrcetin, there's some research that looked at it as a potential to help with alcohol use disorder, again, in rats, and found that it might work to prevent or lessen the alcohol withdrawal symptoms you get as ethanol leaves your brain, which can cause anxiety, headaches, restlessness, a lack of focus that can cause people to want to take the hair of the dog as a form of self-medication. Other rat-based studies of DHM have found it reduces the inflammation produced by alcohol and promotes the creation of enzymes that break down acetaldehyde, the byproduct of alcohol that does most of the damage, into simpler structures that can be eliminated by the body more easily. And it reduces the fat that accumulates in the liver as a result of drinking, thus reducing the risk of liver disease in rats. N-acetyl-L-cysteine also has some rat studies to show it increases glutathione levels, which also combats acetaldehyde levels, which is thought to combat hangovers, but a randomized control trial in actual humans found no difference in hangover levels between people who did and did not get NAC. So, might be useful, might be the placebo effect. This is, once again, the issue with the supplement industry. People take them on personal testimonials, so there's no incentive to actually study if they do anything. Low doses are probably safe, but the jury is out on if they are actually useful. Remember, 90% of things that work in animal models fail when they reach the point of human trials.
5: Here's our next question. Hi, Laurel. I love your show, and I listen to it every week. My daughter has asked me to investigate...
6: Redacted name of company offering direct-to-consumer lab panels.
5: It tests biomarkers. Can you say if you think this
6: redacted name of company offering direct-to-consumer lab panels
5: .com is a program that young adults should join? They say that every membership starts with 100-plus biomarkers, a full-body test with a quick 10-minute lab draw to get started. Thank you so much, and thank you for your answers about mushrooms and mushroom coffee, Mary E.
4: Hi, Mary. So the short answer is, I genuinely cannot think of a situation in which I would ever give a direct-to-consumer lab values company a dime of my money for a large and vague set of lab values. And researching this company actually made me semi-blind with rage, which is no judgment on you or your daughter. The stuff is designed to hook you. But here are a couple reasons why I started frothing at the mouth and blacked out. First, with a company like this, where the baseline is an annual blood test, it includes lab values that don't give you any useful information with just one test. There are certain things included that would need to be tested over time to really understand anything about them, because their levels fluctuate over time, so a low or high level on one day doesn't actually indicate a problem. But I suspect that's part of the point, because all these companies allow for upgraded memberships and additional tests. So it's never going to be just the baseline subscription. Also, just because you get a value back for something doesn't necessarily mean we have an evidence base for what that number means for your overall health or what you can do to improve it. The body is often more complex than just looking at one thing and going, oh, this is bad. So it might give you a lot of information, but that doesn't mean the information is useful. But this, of course, will still open the door for this company to prescribe you unregulated, untested interventions like peptides and supplements. Another thing is that it's frankly kind of deceptive. They list that you'll be tested for hundreds of biomarkers, but there's actually less than 100 unique tests offered. They make up the difference with ratios, like your good cholesterol over your bad cholesterol, and call that a separate test. They relist multiple tests under different protocols to make the offerings look more expansive than they are. And also, while it appears there are providers who are available to write you prescriptions based on your values, it doesn't appear that you get to talk to an actual provider about what any of it means. But they do offer an AI chatbot. My biggest gripe with companies like this is that they talk about the shortcomings of the current healthcare system, for which there are a lot, but instead of investing in technology to improve those systems, they privatize them and trade on the language of scientific rigor while completely lacking it. They say things like X percent of people say that this is better than their doctor, or Y percent of people say we found something their doctor didn't, while at the same time using phrases like backed by some of the top doctors and researchers from the best institutions to establish their legitimacy. I also can't stand it when companies like this say things like, it's important to take your health seriously, as if not wanting to pay for bespoke lab testing means you don't take your health seriously. There's a lot of very valid criticisms of our current health system, particularly when it comes to over-medicalizing things, but doing a huge panel of biomarkers with the goal of finding something wrong, or as the company says, severely suboptimal, is an incredible over-medicalization that I can only imagine will translate to a lot of people developing a certain level of hypochondria as they test and retest. So the gist is, it's a capitalist country. Do what you want if you can afford it and you're really curious, but don't be surprised if you end up with more questions than answers and a lot of additional recommendations for money to spend. That was my soapbox. I was on it.
5: Yeah. Here's our next question. I had a Euro summer and was so confused when I went to the grocery store and saw eggs sitting on a shelf and not in a refrigerator. Why do we refrigerate eggs in the US? Is there a food safety reason behind it?
4: Ah, yes. Europe, the land of carbonated water, no AC, the metric system, and room temperature eggs. So the reason why it's safe to eat room temperature eggs in some parts of the world but not in others all boils down to our good friend Salmonella. There are several ways that eggs can be infected with Salmonella. Salmonella can infect a chicken's ovaries and contaminate the yolk before the shell even forms. And cooking usually kills the bacteria, which is why it's recommended to not eat raw eggs, even if you are a cookie dough lover like myself. Another pathway is that as the egg exits the chicken's body, it passes through the same canal where feces are excreted, which potentially exposes the shell to bacteria. And after eggs are laid, bacteria can also enter through the pores of the shell. So, in an effort to avoid foodborne illnesses, something that people are pretty familiar with right now, here in the US, soon after eggs pop out of the chicken, producers put them straight into a machine that cleans them with soap and hot water. And this isn't just a recommendation, it's the law for any eggs that are sold commercially. The steamy shower leaves the shells clean, but in addition to removing contaminants, the washing process also removes the natural coating of the egg. This coating is like a little safety vest for the egg that prevents them from being porous, keeping water and oxygen in and bacteria out. Without it, there's an increased chance for bacterial invasion into pores of the shell. So to reduce the risk that bacteria will penetrate the shell, eggs are immediately refrigerated after they are washed, which slows bacterial growth. Once you start refrigeration, you have to have it through the whole life cycle of the egg, from farm to store, because a cold egg left out at room temperature can sweat, which increases the potential movement and growth of bacteria. And as an added bonus, refrigeration also increases the shelf life of eggs from about 21 days to 15 weeks. That's what we do in the US anyway, so why the heck is Europe doing it differently? Well, in Europe and many parts of the world, eggs are not required to go through extensive washing, which leaves the protective coating intact, thus preventing salmonella and other bacteria from penetrating the shell, making refrigeration unnecessary. Basically, they are different approaches to achieve similar results. And an interesting point for those who love to compare the US vaccine schedule to Europe, Europe actually has much stricter vaccination requirements for poultry than we do. The EU requires egg-laying chickens to be vaccinated against salmonella, something that is not required in the States, which acts as another measure to prevent its spread. Now, I'm sure you picked up some new habits during your Euro summer, like changing from a cappuccino to an espresso after 11 a.m., pretending to like the taste of Aperol Spritz, but storing eggs at room temperature is one habit that you should leave in Portofino.
5: I think it's time for a what the health / sick of the week.
4: Yeah, we're doing a double, a what the health, sick of the week, combo, tag team, something.
5: Sick of the week.
4: Kevin, make explosion sounds right now. Okay, cool, thank you. What the health? A one Dr. Anthony Fauci was called to testify not too long ago and pled the fifth repeatedly, which truly can't blame him for, given the untruths that were said by the people questioning him. But it brought up an old bit of misinformation about COVID vaccines and the risk of miscarriage. It was claimed that Dr. Fauci covered up the risk of miscarriage that came with the COVID vaccine and that there was evidence that 82% of people who got COVID vaccines in pregnancy miscarried. That number does come from a genuine study, sort of. The paper was a preliminary review of pregnancy outcomes after vaccination with an mRNA COVID vaccine in early 2021, when the vaccines were still very new. It looked at pregnant people who'd enrolled in the V-Safe surveillance system who were vaccinated shortly before or during pregnancy and whose pregnancies were complete. The study looked at about 827 complete pregnancies and found that 104 ended in miscarriage and calculated the miscarriage rate amongst pregnant people who were vaccinated at 12%, which is within the same range of miscarriage before mRNA vaccines even existed. But someone looked at the data and said, wait a second, 700 of these people got vaccinated in the third trimester where there's no chance they could miscarry. That's not right. And decided to exclude all those cases and was left with a miscarriage rate of 82%. And it's true that 827 is not a useful denominator when you want to see if vaccination right before or in early pregnancy can lead to the loss of pregnancy. But it's also not useful to just count miscarriages over miscarriages plus ectopic pregnancies plus aborted pregnancies plus a few completed pregnancies and people who got vaccinated towards the end of the second trimester and gave birth by the time the study enrollment closed 3 months later. And that's because completing a pregnancy takes a long time, but pregnancy loss can happen very early on. So a study of only 3 months is inherently going to capture more losses than completions. And when the authors went back after more time had passed and did a follow-up study of over 2,000 people who were vaccinated before 20 weeks of gestation, they found a miscarriage rate of 14.1%, or 12% if adjusted for maternal age. Both are numbers that fall within the normal range of miscarriage during the same gestational window of pregnancy. This is supported over and over again by large amounts of data we have on vaccination and pregnancy, which shows that not only is there no increased risk of miscarriage, there's actually a decreased risk of adverse outcomes for the baby, like low birth weight or preterm birth, that can all happen with a COVID infection. Pregnant people are considered a vulnerable group, and that means that they are excluded from clinical trials, which is why we end up in situations where we don't know how things will affect them, and we are left to do a lot of less than rigorous or conclusive guesswork. So really, it might be time to start rethinking if our idea of protection is actually doing more harm. So the sick of the week this week is going to reevaluating our clinical trial framework so we can stop talking about theoretical risks to pregnant people and actually know. And that's all the time we have this week. Don't forget, you can submit your public health questions to healthwanted at wabe.org or by calling 404-888-3630. Health Wanted with Laurel Bristow is produced by WABE in Atlanta and distributed by PRX. The show is a production of Emory's Rollins School of Public Health in collaboration with WABE. This episode was produced by me, Laurel Bristow, Kevin Rinker, Elizabeth K. Mendez, and Halise, with additional production from Claire Streisick. Original music by Matt Owen. Special thanks to Douglas Bell, Dean Danny Fallon, Catherine Graves, Kelly Jordan, Rashad Pitts, and Ollie Turner. 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
0: Hey, y'all. Sam Sanders here today on my show with KCRW, one of my favorite artists, Wyclef Jean. Wyclef rose to fame in the 90s with his supergroup, the Fugees. He has since made numerous classics with artists like Shakira, Santana, Mary J. Blige, so many others. Wyclef joined me in studio and told me all about his process for making a hit song.
1: Don't even think about writing hits, right?
0: Mm-hmm.
1: Just write a cultural phenomenon. Write a movement, right? Because a movement is bigger than a song.
0: Plus, Wyclef Jean performs a bunch of songs this episode, including the hardest one he's ever written.
1: Sometimes words come and you pen in it and you're like, what the hell am I writing? Like, nah.
0: All that coming up this hour after these headlines.
9: Has appeared determined to push on with his military campaign with the war, believing that despite all the problems, despite the huge losses Russia has suffered on the battlefield, and despite the economic pain, he believes that Russia has the initiative on the battlefield and that, you know, in this war of attrition, Russia will eventually emerge the winner. And from what the Kremlin has been saying in the last few days, it doesn't appear that the Russian position, the Kremlin's position, has changed at all.
10: The US envoys will travel to Kyiv for talks with President Zelensky on Sunday. Iran's military has threatened to carry out more severe retaliatory attacks if Washington continues to strike Iranian ships. The warning came hours after the United States hit three Iranian oil tankers. The US says the attacks were a reprisal for Iran launching ballistic missiles towards two American ships. Peru has declared a state of emergency in 5 high-security prisons due to concerns about criminal gangs. The measure allows the military and police to take control of the facilities for 60 days. Alba Morgada reports.
11: During this period, the prisoners will have their movements limited and security will be stepped up outside the facilities. 50% of inmates in the jails affected are linked to criminal organizations, according to the government. The new right-wing president, Keiko Fujimori, came to power promising to tackle crime inside and outside prisons. The country's homicide rate has doubled in roughly 5 years. The government had also asked Congress to be allowed to rule by decree, but that was rejected over fears of abuse of power and a lack of checks and balances.
10: Reports from the Democratic Republic of Congo say at least 22 people have died in a fire at a wedding hall in Kinshasa. Officials say the fire started at the front of the hall and spread quickly. Several guests were crushed as people tried to escape through the only exit. Norbert Nzindula is the local mayor.
12: We have just inspected the venue here, and it is clear that the safety regulations are not being respected. Even the emergency exit, people had difficulty getting to safety. Everyone was in a state of panic. This is regrettable. So we are going to take action, and the authorities will implement measures for other function venues within my jurisdiction and throughout the city and province of Kinshasa.
10: You're listening to the latest world news from the BBC. Tens of thousands of people have taken part in demonstrations across Saxony-Anhalt a day before elections that could, for the first time, see the far-right AfD win power in one of Germany's 16 states. The biggest rally took place in the state capital, Magdeburg, where thousands expressed their support for democracy, diversity and solidarity. Opinion polls suggest the AfD could win more than 40% of the vote. Tens of thousands of people have joined a protest in Croatia's capital against the illegal dumping of waste. The demonstration in Zagreb is one of the country's biggest for years. The organisers are demanding better environmental protections. They want the authorities to clear up a site near the town of Gospic, where up to 45,000 tonnes of waste has reportedly been buried. Campaigners say drinking water in the area is being polluted. A Greek fighter plane has crashed during an air show outside Athens, killing both crew. The Phantom F4 lost height soon after takeoff. Videos on social media show the aircraft exploding as it hit the ground. There are no reports of any other casualties. Thousands of runners have been racing through the vineyards of southwest France in a marathon where stopping for a glass of wine is very much encouraged. The Marathon du Médoc near Bordeaux is celebrating its 40th year today. Camilla Mills has this report.
13: The route winds for 42 kilometres through the vineyards around Bordeaux, with more than 20 refreshment stops offering local wines as well as oysters, steak, cheese and ice cream. And competitors aren't exactly dressed for speed. This year's theme is the 1980s, with the vast majority running in fancy dress. The organisers describe it as the longest marathon in the world because nobody seems in much of a hurry to finish.
10: Camilla Mills reporting, and that's the latest BBC News.
0: All right. Hey y'all, Sam Sanders here. Thank you so much for checking out my show with KCRW. This week, one of my favorite musicians ever. Wyclef Jean. You know him from the seminal 90s hip-hop group The Fugees and for his solo career, making massive hits with artists like Shakira, Santana's ever. Wyclef Jean. You know him from the seminal 90s hip-hop group The Fugees and for his solo career, making massive hits with artists like Shakira, Santana, so many more. Wyclef Jean is now working on

0: studio in Santa Monica. And I asked him to play some songs that begin to tell the story of his long and illustrious career. Let me tell you, this chat was a treat. Come for the music, stay for the real story behind Shakira's Hips Don't Lie. All right, enough of me. Let's get to the music. Without further ado, Wyclef Jean.
1: The last time we talked at On Air Fest, it was you, me, my dear friend Justin Richmond, yes, talking about you and your music.
2: Yeah.
1: But there was no guitar. I convinced you to bring your guitar this
2: That's
1: time.
2: That's right. My pride and joy.
1: Yeah. I'm so happy it's here. And I want you, over the course of this conversation, to play for us a bit.
2: Cool.
1: I'm not sure if the note got to you, but I would love for you to play for us right now your favorite Wyclef Jean song.
2: I ain't write it yet, man.
1: Okay. Well, second favorite.
2: Although, I ain't write that yet either, but I'll play you a song. So this is what I love. I love writing music for people.
1: We know. Like, you've written so many hits favorites for other people.
2: So I could write a song that I wrote and then how I started it with guitar. You
1: yes.
2: want to hear it?
1: Yeah, talk me through
2: okay.
1: it.
2: Cool, perfect. Uno, dos, tres, cuatro.
1: Yeah.
2: Oh yeah. Wyclef. Let's go.

0: Yeah. Yeah. I always wonder with that song. I was like, dang, Maria gets around. She's in Spanish Harlem. She's in East L.A.
1: Yeah, you know.
0: What's Maria's story?
1: So Maria's story, as a young and, you know, and someone who loved music, I used to love musicals.
0: Oh, yeah.
1: And one of my favorite musicals is West Side Story.
0: Classic.
1: So that's why I'd start the joint, like, you know, Maria.
0: Yeah.
1: She reminded me of West Side Story.
0: Yeah.
1: So it's like one of those musicals I could definitely relate to, you know, as an immigrant, like coming from Haiti, mm-hmm. and then moving to Brooklyn, and in the areas, you know, like we was in heavy, like gang area, you feel me?
0: Mm-hmm.
1: And it was like one of the roughest projects in Marlboro, you know what I mean? But once we all saw Maria, you know what I mean? We all kept it together. She kept the block together.
0: Describe to me this Maria from your youth.
1: You know, Maria.
0: Was it a person? Was it a woman? Was it someone you knew or saw?
1: No, yeah, well, crush, you know, automatically.
0: Yeah.
1: So Maria is another word for whatever is your first crush. So
0: okay.
1: It could be Magdalena or whoever is your first crush is your Maria. You know what I mean?
0: Yeah.
1: And when I say like Maria, she reminds me of West Side Story. The whole idea with this song is just like you growing up in like the roughest neighborhoods, but it's like Beauty and the Beast
0: mm-hmm.
1: because it's like so beautiful because, you know, it's like your first crush, like y'all doing everything together.

0: you know, and then the projects no longer become scary. Mm. It just becomes like a playground for love, you know what I mean? And discovery.
1: I love that. A playground for love.
0: Yeah.
1: You know, so you write this song, but it is on a Carlos Santana album, and those vocals are sung by men who are not you. I'm very interested in Wyclef's process when he makes a baby, makes a song, and then just, you know, you give it to other people. You're very generous in that way. How does that work? What is that process? Because I'm like, if I wrote a song like Maria Maria, it's mine. I don't give it to anybody else.
0: Yeah. So my genesis and my DNA, I met Quincy Jones at a very young age.
1: How young?
0: Like I was 18 when I first met him, and I had did a off-Broadway play called Club 12.
1: Okay.
0: A Shakespearean story. Yeah. And I had did all the music for the play. So I would say like—
1: Did the music as in wrote the music?
0: I wrote the music for the play. Wow. And I acted. I played Malvolio. So wow. I'm pretty good off-Broadway, you know?
1: I believe it.
0: I did my thing. In the play, Q was one of them people that came to see if he was going to invest in the play. But so I would say like in high school, you know, I fell in love with Quincy Jones, Gershwin. Miles Davis. Yeah. So I've always approached music from a composer's aspect, mm-hmm. right? So as a composer, you write the best music and you love to hear the world sing it, right? Mm-hmm. So I'm never thinking about, am I giving somebody else a hit? That could never be in my mind. Mm. As generous as I am, I own the copyright.
1: So you're getting paid.
0: I ain't that generous now. So what I do is, you know, you write these songs and you look for, it's like you write an amazing script and you're like, yo, then you have a dream list, right? You'd be like, yo, man,
1: okay,
0: if only Denzel would play this part, you know what I'm saying? I know we'd be headed to the top.
1: Yeah.
0: So that's how I do music. I do the music. And then I cast.
1: All right, if you're just now joining me, I'm talking with musician Wyclef Jean. As most of you know, he got his start in the 90s supergroup, the Fugees, and then went on to create some of the biggest hits of his generation, like Gone Till November, among others. Wyclef's new album is out right now. It's called Clef Notes. Get it? How did the cast for this song come together, Maria Maria?
0: So this song came from one of my late mentors, Clive Davis.
1: Okay.
0: And Clive Davis gave me a call.
1: You knew everybody.
0: I'm like a baby. You know, I was a baby in the game. I came in as a baby.
1: Yeah.
0: So Clive gave me a call and was like, I just had a big run with Whitney for My Love's Your Love.
1: Which is honestly my favorite Wyclef song.
0: Oh, thank you, thank you. So that's one of my favorites,
1: it's
0: too.
1: It's just
0: Whitney gorgeous. Was so pure in that, honest. Don't cry.

0: So he was like, yo, have you heard of Carlos Santana? I said, Carlos Santana from Woodstock? I said, I don't know. I said, what year was I born? Like, yeah, I've heard of him. Mm-hmm. I said, he's literally one of the best guitar players beside Jimi Hendrix.
1: Yeah.
0: Then I started geeking out on Clive, like, yo, you knew who his rivalry was? Mm-hmm. And I was like, yo, his rivalry was this cat named Gabor Zabor, who in the time when Carlos was playing guitar, mm-hmm. that was another dude. You know, like in hip-hop rivalries, like you battling somebody.
2: And it makes you better.
0: Yeah, yeah. So he was like, yo. So he flew me and my cousin Jerry, I think, to San Francisco somewhere, and we went to meet Carlos. And again, right, so I have the idea in my head, and the first thing I thought about the song was I needed a vocalist, mm-hmm. right, because Carlos is an instrumentalist.
2: Yeah.
0: So I needed a vocalist, and in my brain, I just kept thinking Temptations. In my head, I was like, yo, I have this Latin R&B song, but I need the vocals to feel like it's like this,
2: like
0: this male singer, but like a soul group. So came across these kids, Product GMB, out of Long Island.
2: How'd you find them?
0: They came to my studio, right? I was working out of Sony. They came.
2: They just showed up?
0: Yeah. Showed up, you know what
2: I'm
0: saying?
2: As in, like, we would love to work with you, Mr.
0: Yeah,
2: Michael?
0: As in, like, you know, yo, please listen to my demo vibes, you know what I'm saying? Check out my music. They sang live. It was Money, Harm, and Sincere. Amazing. One had a big soulful voice, and the other had, like, a falsetto.
2: Mm-hmm.
0: And I was like, and then, okay, so if they tell you the story, they'll say when we was pulling up on Clef, Clef thought we was gonna rob him because we just looked like drill rappers, like, yo, what you wanna do? Like, you know what I'm saying to you? And they did, they looked like, yo, they had the bandanas and everything, and they just start breaking into song. You know what I'm
1: saying?
0: That was pretty cool. So I was like, okay, I found the vocalists. They're gonna be pretty amazing.

0: This should be a note to everyone trying. Actually, do bring your mixtape to the studio. Show up outside the door and be like, hey, hey, hey.
1: Bang,
0: bang. It sometimes works.
1: Please listen to my demo.
0: Yeah.
1: Like, you never know. I mean, I did it. We all did it. Like,
0: okay.
1: You know, don't stop the grind.
0: So you see Product GMB. You say they can sing it.
1: They can sing.
0: Carlos can play it.
1: Yeah, so me and Jerry, we went. We flew. And I remember when I sat there, and the first thing that came in my head, I wasn't even on the guitar. I was on the keyboard.
0: Mm-hmm.
1: And the first riff that came was,
0: yeah.
1: The riff just came automatically. And of course, I'm sitting there with one of the greatest guitar players ever. And then it was just like magic. It's like one of them things that you lay out.
0: Mm-hmm.
1: And as a composer, you just watch it come to life.
0: Mm.
1: I would say that's the most amazing thing about writing songs. It's like it goes from like dream to real life. You know what I mean?
0: Yeah.
1: And then Carlos starts to wail on the guitar.
0: Yeah.
1: And it was just one of the most amazing sessions.
0: How long did it take to get the song done?
1: I worked pretty fast, like 3 hours. To get the song done, I usually would show up. Like Beyonce will tell you I did their song in 30 minutes.
0: The Destiny Child song?
1: Yeah, like in 30 minutes.
0: You did No No No, the remix, in 30 minutes.
1: 30 minutes, she'll tell you. It's online.
0: Wow.
1: Yeah.
0: And so you put this song together for Carlos Santana with the Product GMB, Maria Maria. It is the second single from his big album Supernatural after Smooth, which had been number one for weeks.
1: Yeah.
0: This song too was number one for weeks. Did you expect that?
1: No, I don't even, my brain can't even fathom what that even means. Like, I think like, so the way that I do it, I do the music and then I be like, yo, this just feels special.
0: Mm-hmm.
1: You know what I mean? And it just feels, I said, oh, okay, the world gonna sing this one. That's usually what
0: we're
1: my
0: still
1: head
0: singing
1: said.
0: It.
1: And once you do that, then you know you surpass a space of hit making.
0: Mm.
1: Right? You've touched into the core of the human, which is a cultural phenomenon.
0: Mm.
1: Right? Because like hits come and go, but a cultural phenomenon, it just like lives on.
0: Yeah.
1: Like forever and ever and ever, it's passed on to generations.
0: What song are people most surprised to find out that you wrote?
1: I think like one of the things that shock people is when they go back, because I was raised with my mama played country music in the household. So country
0: I didn't
1: music,
0: know that.
1: Yeah, so country is one of the most like natural form of music for me.
0: Mm.
1: So I think people get shocked when they see me performing at the Johnny Cash tribute. I'm doing like Delia's Gone.
2: Not an El Dorado, dressing black, looking like Zorro. Johnny Cash chewing tobacco, country's legend, fusing with the hip hop. Mom say don't play with guns, so Johnny Cash, here you hold my Glock. Jailer, oh jailer, oh jailer, I can't sleep. Cause all around my bed.
1: Right, and it's a very obscure like Cash song, right? You would expect something a little more, but that's how deep I am into country.
0: All right, time for a quick break. When we come back, more music from Wyclef Jean, including the hardest song he's ever written. Stick around.
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7: Hey y'all, Sam Sanders here. Welcome back to my show. Let's get back into my conversation with musician Wyclef Jean. You know Wyclef from the hip-hop group The Fugees and from his endless collaborations with artists like Shakira and Santana and many others. Wyclef's newest album is out right now. It's called Q Theory. It is the second album of a 7-album project called Quantum Leap. These 7 albums explore 7 genres of music. Wyclef joined me in studio with his guitar to reflect on his career and play us some music. So let's just get back into it.
0: I want to have you play some more, but I want to talk a little bit about your new stuff. You got some new music you're working on right now, some new things coming at us. What is it? Tell us.
1: So what I have coming out, I'm the first one, human on the planet to do this.
0: Okay.
1: It's 7 genres, 7 albums in the course of a year.
0: 7.
1: I started working on this 7 years ago.
0: Okay.
1: And then I felt like, okay, we're ready to start putting it out. Because once you start putting out, you can't stop.
0: Yeah.
1: So, 7 genres.
0: What are they?
1: Hip-hop.
0: Mm-hmm.
1: After hip-hop, it's jazz.
0: Mm-hmm.
1: After jazz, it's reggae, my first one-drop album.
0: Yeah.
1: After reggae, it's gospel. After that, it's the country album.
0: Mm-hmm.
1: I think the first single might be me and Melissa Everidge. So the album's coming out crazy.
0: Yes.
1: After that, it's the R&B album, mm-hmm. Grown and Sexy.
0: Yeah.
1: And then the final album is called Le Mardi Gras. And Le Mardi Gras is like the Mardi Gras. It's another way of saying the carnival,
0: mm-hmm.
1: right? So this is when I put all of us together. So I want you to think of Rocco Pollo. I want you to think of the gumbo. I want you to think like what happens. Like it has to feel like we all at the festival.
0: Yeah.
1: All at the same time. One world, one heart.
0: Yeah.
1: Every race, every nation.
0: Yeah.
1: And that's how we celebrate.
0: I love that. Yeah. I can't help but thinking when you talk about music that way, how much of that is inspired by your Haitian Caribbean heritage. That part of the world is all about a mix-up and a mashup of lots of different cultures.
1: Yeah, so, I mean, again, like, Haiti is within the Americas.
0: Yeah.
1: Right? So when you look at that side, you have Haiti next to Santo Domingo. Really, it's the same island, Española.
0: Mm-hmm.
1: We have Puerto Rico.
0: Mm-hmm.
1: We have Cuba. We have Jamaica.
0: Yeah.
1: Right? So
0: Florida's right up there.
1: Florida's right. So Florida literally is like an island. Right? So so I only say that to tell you that this has always been going on long before I was born.
0: Yes.
1: Remember, like, when Harry Belafonte came to the States, like, when they found him and dudes started singing, like, they're like, yo, what kind of style is this? We like this. So it's always been around. All I'm doing, I'm just continuing, you know, what those before me just naturally did. And again, it's like, it's a reminder, like, you know what I'm saying? Like, this is like the country of immigrants. Like, so let's not forget, like, our power is in unification and not in division. You know?
0: Oh, yeah. Well, and like, nothing about music wants division.
1: No.
0: All music wants is to connect and to not think about lines of genre and just be music.
1: No, big time, big time.
0: You about to play something?
1: I'll tell you a story.
0: Okay. This is so cool. Oh my God. I love this so much.
1: I'ma do this one for my homies gone. Judge hit the hammer, he ain't coming home. We all are from the danger zone. The devil pulled the card and he said, choose one. I chose music, my homies chose, yeah. Some of my ballers chose the NBA. Cause those on the block, man, they gang bang. Funeral parlors making all that change, yeah. Yo, when my cousin got his first tech, I was playing Jimi Hendrix in the basement. All I wanted to be was a rock star, yeah. All he wanted to be was a trap star. El Chapo, El Chapo. All he wanted to be was a trap star. El Chapo, El Chapo. Let me talk. Gone till November, he ain't coming back. I was talking about my homies, man, that's so crack. Caught in the trap, hit from the back. They hit the steel like the owl boy that's hidden on a dollar bill. Welcome to the rotten apple, the city of lights. No matter how they shine, it can't steal the night. Cause when the ghosts knock, knock, just before your guess, red dot at your chest, the eagle raised the cuckoo's nest. Better be with them artillery pack, they be jumping like Jack when they jump out the box. Ratatatatata, sound that they got, they be flying through the air like vampire back, straight from the back. When they attack in the middle of the night, when you up in the trap, you keep a bucking, they bucking you back in the middle, a bucking somebody get flat. Hey, I'ma do this one for my homies gone. Judge hit the hammer, they ain't coming home, no, no. We all are from the danger zone. The devil pulled a card and he said, choose one. I chose music, my homies chose you. Some of my ballers chose the NBA. Cause those on that black man, they gang bang. Funeral parlors making all that change, yeah. Yo, when my cousin got his first tag, I was playing Jimi Hendrix and the best band. All I wanted to be was a rap star. And all he wanted to be was a trap star. El Chapo, El Chapo. All he wanted to be was a rap. El Chapo, El Chapo.
8: Hendrix.
0: Yeah.
8: You ain't never hear that one, right?
0: No.
8: Okay, you can check
0: Tell
8: it out.
0: Tell me about
8: it's
0: it.
8: It's called Hendrix, man. No, oh, no, you, now you're going to... I'm putting you up on some clef that you haven't heard.
0: I don't know too many people that can play their own guitar while singing and rapping. When did you know that you could do all of those things? Was there a moment when young Wyclef said to himself or someone said to young Wyclef, you got it?
1: Well, the talent really is God-given. It comes from the church. So at a very young age, you know, we in the church. And
0: what kind of church?
1: It's like a gospel.
0: Which
1: Nazarene. Nazarene.
0: Okay.
1: And Pentecostal.
0: Oh, so yeah, we know. Okay. Speaking in tongues, all that.
1: And all that, yeah.
0: Oh, yeah.
1: So the worships and all of that. So in that church, mm-hmm. you know, my dad was the minister. So whatever instrument come in, the kids got to learn it. So I'm the firstborn. So the organ
0: played everything.
1: Everything. I played like 14 instruments.
0: So you started out with the organ?
1: Started out with the organ. And then everything I learned, I teach it to my other brother. And then we teach it to, you know, so.
0: And by this the time is the thing people don't understand if they don't know the black church.
1: Yeah.
0: It's all by ear.
1: All by ear.
0: You're not
1: ear.
0: Reading music.
1: Nah, you feel everything.
0: Yes.
1: You feel everything. So you hear everything. So that's sort of like where it came from. So I would say it's a gift from the church. All by ear. And then a music teacher discovered me at like 15.
0: Mm.
1: And then taught me how to read sheet music.
0: Really?
1: So then that's
0: like
1: what
0: that?
1: Makes you dangerous, because when yeah. you can just play and hear everything and then you understand theory, it's like before I knew what a Dorian, Ionian, Phrygian, Mixolydian, yeah. anything was, I was just playing it. You yep. know what I'm saying to you? And then when the teacher like teaches it to me, it's like reverse engineering. You feel yeah. what I'm saying? But yeah. the gift is all, it's God, man. It's church.
0: Mm. Yeah. This is what I always tell people. It's like the church gets a bad rap. For many reasons, but American music and black music as we know it today doesn't exist without the black church.
1: No, it's the church. You know, and one of my favorites is the documentary with Aretha Franklin, Amazing Grace.
0: Yo.
1: I watch so that good. Like once a month.
0: You, that shot where they pan out in the crowd and way in the back, there's a skinny white guy in the back. It's Mick Jagger.
1: Exactly.
0: Swagger sure. jacking.
1: You already know, vibing.
0: Yes. Vibe. What a beautiful show.
1: Yeah, man.
0: Her dad, I want to say, introduced her, and then James Cleveland's playing the organ for her.
1: Ev Heavy.
0: The legend.
1: Yeah. And I love that, you know what I'm saying? I'm heavily inspired by that.
0: Yeah.
1: Because it's like, that's like, if you grew up in a church, you know what that is.
0: Yes.
1: Like, that's just the church. That's yes. really what it was with the choir. You could see, like, the choir director. Mm-hmm. You know what I'm saying? You could see the energy. And then, you know, at times you could see, like, the people just literally coming to church to escape, you know?
0: Yes.
1: And you go, you know, because when it's panning, you see different people's faces.
0: Yeah.
1: And it's like, you could see it's like community vibe, you mm-hmm. know what I mean? So.
0: Yeah. Well, and there's this thing that happens when the band and the organist and the musicians mm-hmm. are kind of riding the wave of the mood and the space.
1: Yeah.
0: The tempo is set by the mood.
1: Big time.
0: It's fluid and it's mm-hmm. flowing and it's hard to explain to someone unless yeah. you're there. It's like, yeah, what is rhythm or tempo mm-hmm. in the midst of a church service yeah, that's
1: yeah.
0: really hitting?
1: Yeah. Very spiritual.
0: Yeah.
1: Everybody definitely check out one of them black churches.
0: Oh, yeah.
1: I'm
0: oh,
1: telling yeah. you, you're gonna have an experience. You're gonna leave speaking in tongues. I promise you.
0: Yes. Do you ever go back to church?
1: I don't know what language you're gonna be speaking. No, I owe my daddy church, 1108 South Orange Avenue, Newark, New Jersey. Me and the rapper Tsunami Surf, mm-hmm. we just shot in front of my father's church a remix for Mr. October. So my mom's still part of running that church. She's yeah. like 84 now.
0: Oh my goodness.
1: Yeah. And whenever I'm home, like on a Sunday, and I make it, I go to church, bring my guitar.
0: You play at church?
1: Sit
0: still.
1: Right with my band. You know what I'm saying? You can imagine the band is lethal. You know yeah. what I'm saying to
0: yeah.
1: you?
8: It's like them young boys is like, okay, we're going to teach Unk something. And you know, I got to put it on them. You know what I'm saying?
0: You got to. What do you like to play most when you go back to church?
8: When I go back to church, I like to play bass sometimes, guitar. Okay. I love organ, man. It just makes you feel the way.
0: I want to hear you on a Hammond B3.
8: Yeah, I love organ.
0: What's your favorite church song?
8: I have a few. I would say probably I go to on Sundays would probably be Oh Happy Day.
0: Yeah.
8: Oh Happy Day. Oh Happy Day. When Jesus died, when he was. That's just one of them natural. Amazing Grace is pretty amazing. There's a song, I'm sure you know in Pentecostal, we have one that going, please be patient with me. God is not through with me yet. Please be patient with me. God is not through with me.
0: That used to. And I was just like, when are you going to be through? But I remember that one.
8: Yeah. I see you on Second Part Harmony. Okay, Cherry Bar.
7: Hey, if you're just now joining me, I'm here with musician and rapper Wyclef Jean. You know him from the Fugees and endless collaborations with artists like Shakira, Destiny's Child, Santana, so many others. Wyclef's new album is out right now. It's called Clef Notes.
0: So my mother was a church organist.
8: Okay.
0: And we had a whole band at this country church in Lockhart, Texas. Yeah. And as a kid, I would see one of the saxophone players, Sean Bird, play. And I said, Mama, I want to play the saxophone like Sean. She got me a pawn shop saxophone.
8: Yeah.
0: Got me lessons in town. And then one day she said, you got to play at church now. And I said, Mama, y'all just play by ear. I'm just playing notes.
8: Yeah.
0: She said, if you don't bring your saxophone in here right now and play, I will spank you in the middle of the church.
8: Yeah.
0: So I did. And I was in the band forever.
8: Yeah.
0: I used to love to play Richard Smallwood's Total Praise.
8: Because
0: It's like half classical, half gospel.
8: That's right.
0: So beautiful.
8: Dope.
0: So beautiful.

0: Yo, you know what you're gonna do for me? What? You have my number.
1: I do.
0: Okay. This is, I need this from you. I need a playlist from you, because the way that you're speaking of church, we speak similar languages.
1: Yeah.
0: So I'm like halfway into the gospel album. And I think I need your playlist for some inspiration coming from your side. I like the way you just explained that. That was pretty cool.
1: I'm going to send you this.
0: You got me?
1: I got you.
0: Send me a playlist, baby.
1: There is this album we used to play growing up. It is some country, southern church music. Mm-hmm. It's this minister called Ronald E. Brown. Uh-huh. And the album is called Having Good Old Fashioned Church. Mm-hmm. And there's one song that is just titled Let's Go Down by the River. And that's all the lyrics. And they just sing it for like 10 minutes.
0: Yeah, of course.

0: Yeah.
1: Okay.
2: That's like that song, Spirit, Spirit, Spirit.
0: Yeah. Just loop it. Loop
1: it.
0: Just a loop.
1: Yes. You know what I'm saying? Oh, I love it. I love it.
0: Yeah, man.
1: What has been the hardest song for you to write?
0: Probably I had performed it on Dave Chappelle, If I Was President.
1: Yeah?
0: You want to
1: give us a little?
0: Yeah, that probably... One night I was on the Chappelle show.
1: I missed that
0: Chappelle
1: show.
0: After, you know, smoking on a little hydro, these lyrics came to me on the spot. You know, I was like,

0: Why was that song hard to write?
1: Because you remember I ran for president of Haiti in 2012, right?
0: Yo, so, I forgot about that.
1: Yeah, so the thing is,
0: oh my God,
1: it's hard to write because I wrote it before I ran for president.
0: Okay.
1: So sometimes music come from this place, mm-hmm. right? People don't know. Mm-hmm. It's from a space of invisibility, spirituality.
0: Yeah.
1: Sometimes words come and you pen in it and you're like, what the hell am I writing? Like, nah, I'm not going to sing this because literally, you know, who's going to be like, if I was president, I get elected on Friday, assassinated on, you know what I'm saying? And the deep thing about music, which you know, is there's a level, my mama always said, be careful what you say. Right, because it can come true,
0: yeah.
1: And then so I've watched like through music all my life since I was a kid. Like a certain person would say something on a record, and next thing you know, it happened. So
0: yeah. Words
1: it
0: mean
1: was
0: things.
1: It was very hard because like writing from a space of vulnerability, and it's almost like, would you sacrifice yourself for your nation, right? Because when we look at it, like when you look at this song, if I was president, I get elected on Friday. I'm looking back. I'm seeing Malcolm. I'm seeing Martin.
0: Yeah.
1: I'm seeing like JFK, mm-hmm. right? Emmett Till. Like I'm seeing all of this. Yeah. And I'm just like, you know what I mean? So there's people that's going to be in the front for the sacrifice. That's why it was hard.
0: Yeah.
1: Yeah.
0: What kind of president would you have been?
1: Well, the thing is my country in Haiti, which is within the Americas, as we move forward, I felt like the most important thing, why did I feel I could be president? Because 80% of my population is living on less than a dollar a day, right? Mm-hmm. But we have some of the most amazing soil. I felt like we have the soil, we have the human capital. Mm. Haiti was known for exporting like coffee and sugar to a big percentage of the world, right? Mm-hmm. We lost a lot of that. And they say when something's, there's ways to fix things, right? So I looked at my country after 250,000 people was under the rebel. I felt like I could rebuild the country through carbon credit. Think of like an environmental fund, you know what I'm saying to you? But I was clashing with corporate interests at the time, right? Because it was like, are you out your mind? There's going to be billions of dollars coming in here for infrastructure. Get out of here with that philosophy. I would have been a progressive president in the sense of half of the country right now are youth. And I feel like the new form of higher education is through technology. And I feel like a lot of places around the world are starting to quantum leap towards that. I feel like Haiti can be part of that. Not losing hope at all. Looks like we have an election coming up in December. And
0: are you involved?
1: I'm always going to use my vote, right? Because I think the vote is important. I'm very vocal when it comes to, we just need great government. We need to fight corruption.
0: Yeah.
1: And then as we move towards the future, I want to see like a bipartisan front in Washington for Haiti. It has to be both sides working.
0: You know, there's so much awful history between Haiti and the U.S. and Western powers in Haiti. And, you know, I think there's this idea that countries like America are always giving philanthropically to Haiti. But I'm not sure it is that. I think a lot of these Western powers have stripped Haiti for parts. And it's been really hard for the country to stand on its own. What do you think is the fix? There's such a complicated history to Haiti, and a beautiful one as well. This was, you know, the first successful slave revolt on this side of the world. Yeah. And yet, in many ways, Haiti seems stuck.
1: No, definitely. But my optimism comes when I look in the course of history.
0: Yeah.
1: And, you know, we could even look at our own history within these United States of America. I remember one of like my old head uncles.
0: Yeah.
1: And he was like, Obama ain't never going to be the president. Like, he was like, Obama will never be the president.
0: Yeah.
1: And he's saying this just based on the reality of what he's seen. It just looks impossible. Yeah. Mm-hmm. And I think like that's the lens that people are looking at Haiti in. And what I'm telling you is there's so many amazing stories going on as we talk. One of the stories is in a place called Jacmel in Haiti. We have a group of kids that studied AI, that built their own AI solutions, that went and competed in Greece and came in like number two on the world stage.
0: Oh, wow.
1: When you think of Haiti, you just think of Haiti as a whole, but the problem isn't Port-au-Prince. Outside of Port-au-Prince, you have the most amazing white beach sands, right? Mm-hmm. In the north, it's very beautiful.
0: Mm-hmm.
1: Always remember this, though. I learned this at a very young age. When people be like, yo, man, don't go to this place, man. They're going to kill you. They're going to shoot you.
0: That's where you want to go.
1: Yeah, just take a plane and go to the north and just go to the white beach for a minute and really see. So I think like as we move forward, though, what we need to do is focus on the children of Haiti.
0: Okay.
1: And the kids out of their mouth, they like, we don't need charity. We want to be your partners. So these kids are very advanced when it comes to tools, mm-hmm. when it comes to even like the way they build in AI solutions, mm-hmm. when it comes to art, when it comes to culture. So these are the things that keep me optimistic about Haiti.
2: 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When we come back, Wyclef Jean shares the story behind his biggest hit. Let's just say that song definitely had a whole generation shaking their hips. Stay with us.
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2: Hey, y'all, welcome back to the Sam Sanders Show. I'm talking today with musician Wyclef Jean. Wyclef joined me in studio with a guitar to reflect on some of the most meaningful songs of his career. Y'all, let me tell you, we're having so much fun this episode. Let's get back into it. When I think about a hit and how to make a hit, I'm like, oh, Wyclef knows how to do it. For himself and for others, it's a thing you've been doing for a very, very long time now. Just the songs that you've written for other people, some of those songs have spent a total of 12 weeks at number one on the big Billboard chart. I'm wondering, in your mind, the Wyclef answer to this, in order for a hit to be a hit, a real hit song, the song has to have blank.
1: Well, okay, in order for the hit to be a hit song, it cannot be a hit.
2: Explain.
1: Okay. So, because like hits come and go, right? You know, you remember like that phrase, you'd be like, oh, what is what they used to call them? One hit wonders.
2: One hit wonders.
1: Right?
2: Yeah.
1: Hits
2: yeah.
1: come and they go. So, don't even think about writing hits, right?
2: Mm-hmm.
1: Just write a cultural phenomenon.
2: What does that mean?
1: That means that write a movement, right? Because a movement is bigger than a song.
2: Okay.
1: Because when you write the when you approach it from the level of, I'm about to move people, right? And I'm gonna move them, whether if they listen to this song or not, then the ideology of the writing just becomes different, right? Because now Hips Don't Lie becomes bigger than just Hips Don't Lie, right? It becomes like a union of the world, right?
2: Where were you trying to move people with that song?
1: Everybody. Every time I write like Guantanamera with Celia Cruz, I try to move people. And so the biggest songs that I've written has been a movement of unification. Like what I do is—
2: So you're moving everyone towards togetherness.
1: straight towards togetherness. Like, I defy the law that you got to be Indian, you got to be African, you got to be Latin, you know, you got to be European, you got to be American. I put all of y'all together, and y'all like, hips don't lie. And then everybody's belly
2: dancing. Got hips.
1: What are you doing belly dancing? Like, you from Indiana. You know what I'm saying to you? But look, it done caught you, right? We're moving them towards togetherness like the Beatles did, you know?
2: Yeah.
1: Come together, you know what I'm saying? Because at the end of the day, just together we stronger. You know what I mean? So that's always been my philosophy. At the end of the day, I feel like division is something they use to conquer. And then so what I do versus like preaching it, I just show humans how amazing y'all are when y'all together. And through music, we're constantly able to do that. You know what I mean?
2: Yeah.
1: I mean, take it. I'll give you an example. Like, so on Clef Notes, I got a record called Mr. October.
2: Yes.
1: With G Herbo. Remember, G Herbo is a drill rapper.
2: Okay.
1: From Chicago.
2: Yeah, yeah.
1: But completely reformed, right? And he's, you know, changing his life. And the kids are watching this happen real time.
2: Yeah.
1: So it's a conversation with now an uncle and a nephew, right? What does the neighborhood look like? I'm not shying from the tribes, the gangs, the sets, because I'm part of it all.
2: Yeah.
1: But what happens is if y'all all could just unify versus killing each other, right? Then y'all gonna set that better future for y'all kids, right? Because at the end of the day, if you pass, you need to leave that legacy. So we do it from the level of like, whether if we're talking about all the way from the core of the streets to the level of policy and how we feel people should be living on a level of humanity.
2: Yeah. So then, I mean, now it's like, would you call your music Black music, or is it just music? Well, would you like, would you put what you make into any kind of box?
1: No, I wouldn't put, you have to understand, I can't put it in any kind of box, because if you ever close your, because you got to understand, I can't put it into box, but I could tell you what it is when I write it. It just feels, it feels like spiritual. It feels like struggle.
2: Yeah.
1: Empathy, new beginnings, that kind of energy. I could more describe it than put it into a color.
2: I love that. Hips Don't Lie. Where'd that come from?
1: Hips Don't Lie came, again, my mentor, Clive Davis, who just, he got me so much work, man.
2: Shout out, Clive.
1: Yeah, he passed away, man.
2: Yeah,
1: yes.
2: Yeah.
1: So he called me, he was like, yo, I'm doing Havana Nights. It's a sequel to Dirty Dancing. I need a song from you. And so I did the original version with an artist called Claudette Ortiz from City High.
2: City High?
1: Yeah. So,
2: oh, yeah.
1: So now if everybody go listen to a record called Dance Like This, that's 2 years before Shakira. That's really? The original record. So go listen to Havana Night, and you're going to hear bam, bam, bam, bam.
2: On the soundtrack.
1: I never really knew that she could dance like this. Yeah, wow. She make a... So then 2 years later, I get a call from Sony, and they're like, yo, we need something for Shakira. And I was like, man, look, I got this thing. It was sitting on the soundtrack. All we got to do is remix this, and it's over.
2: Really?
1: So then, you know, called up Shakira. They called up Shakira, and Shakira was like, yo, I had a dream about Wyclef. You know, I was excited, but it was that kind of dream. But, you know, we got up, and we got up in Miami.
2: Yeah.
1: And it was just literally, man, when the Colombian meet the Haitian. Like, you know, the energy was just amazing.
2: What was that session like?
1: The session was amazing. I still don't know how I did the beat, because being in the studio with Shakira, when she's dancing, I don't know how anyone can do anything but watch.
2: She dances in the studio?
1: Yeah. And you know what I'm saying? I was trying my best. You know, I was trying to concentrate, man. But the belly dancing, man, you know what I mean?
2: She's got it.
1: She came over and she was like, the record is not a hit if my hips don't move.
2: Wow. And
1: you know what I did? I was like, oh, girl, your hips gonna move now.
2: Yeah.
1: Now your hips gonna move. So we did it. And afterwards, we went to, I think it was Burger King. I think it was, Burger King or McDonald's. Yeah.
2: Okay.
1: And we was hungry.
2: Yeah.
1: And we went and we ordered fries, burger. And this was in the middle of Miami. Wyclef and Shakira sitting outside of the Burger King, like two little kids, eating a burger and eating the fries. People are passing by and they go, that looks like Wyclef and Shakira. Because in their head, man, ain't no way Wyclef and Shakira going to be
2: outside
1: in front of this fast food restaurant, literally with no shoes on, just chopping these fries and the ketchup.
2: And they didn't know that the two of y'all had just written and recorded one of the biggest songs of our time.
1: Yeah, it was just amazing. But, you know, again, like just forever that child in you. Like, it's important, you know what I'm saying? So you eat healthy, but, you know. Like once in a while, I was like, man, let's get some fries, man.
2: You just wrote that hit, get some fries. Was the line Hips Don't Lie you or Shakira?
1: Well, the Hips Don't Lie line is a Shakira line.
2: Okay.
1: Because she's the one that said, yo, my hips don't lie. You know what I'm saying? She was like, yo.
2: She just came to you and was like, my hips don't lie.
1: And then factual, the song was called Dance Like This. The original version.
2: Yeah.
1: Now, Shakira came and named it like Hips Don't Lie. Now listen. I couldn't call it Hips Don't Lie because I couldn't get away with it. Like, y'all be like, nah, Clef Hips be lying. Now listen, Shakira Hips clearly.
2: Don't lie.
1: Don't lie, baby. I love

0: That speaks to your collaborative spirit. It really does.
1: Yeah, man, of course.
0: Oh, my goodness. And speaking of your career and collaboration, is there a collaboration that you passed on that you regret, or one that you still really want to happen that hasn't happened yet? What's left on Wyclef's dream collaboration list?
1: Yeah, well, I feel like I'm just getting started. Yeah. You know, like, I got the Quincy Jones blueprint.
0: Yeah.
1: You know what I'm saying? So I'm looking for Thriller right now. Like, okay. You know what I'm saying to you?
0: Okay.
1: I embrace the entire new generation. I think they're amazing. Also, I want to get more into, like, music for film. I think, like, you know what I'm saying? Shout out to Young Zimmer. But, you know, I think I could do the same thing. You feel what I'm saying to you? Like, I want to, like, score some big movies, like some new X-Men, hit Wyclef up, you know what I'm saying? So I could give you that Americano vibe, you know what I'm saying to you? That kind of energy. But I'm looking forward to not only putting out these 7 albums, starting with Clef Notes, but next year touring. Okay. And it's going to be kind of cool because I get to tour country festivals. I get to tour jazz festivals, hip-hop festivals. So it's going to be kind of cool. So next year is going to be catch me somewhere. Catch me at some festivals.
0: Yes.
1: You know what I mean? Jazz, you know, country, anything. Even at the house festivals, like the big EDMs, because the last album, Le Mardi Gras, is going to have that festival energy.
0: I love it. I got to tell you, this has just been such a treat. I am... You know I'm a fan, but also getting to hear you talk about all of the heart and the feeling that goes into what you make, it's truly inspiring.
1: Nah, thank you, brother.
0: I appreciate you for doing what you do and for being so generous, not just in how you create, but in how you talk about what you create.
1: Forever a student. That's what I learned at Quincy Jones. I look forward to the gospel playlist, and I ain't going to let you down, man.
0: Wyclef Jean, best interview guest there is.
1: Let's go, baby.
0: Let's go.
1: Gang.
0: Thanks again to my guest, Wyclef Jean. Check out his new music from his Quantum Leap project. The hip-hop album Clef Notes and the jazz album Q Theory are both out right now. 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
2: 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It's 5 o'clock.
3: I realized in high school, my report card never really matched who I was. Like, the comments on my report card never matched who I was. It was like, talks too much in class, has the ability to do better. I'm like, yeah, but you caught me on a bad day. Truly. Needs to improve their work ethic to reach their full potential? Okay, maybe. Okay, maybe the comments was right.
4: 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I'm your host, Peter Aguero. 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
10: Welcome to the newsroom. I'm Charlotte Gallagher. President Trump's peace envoys visit Russia and Ukraine this weekend. We ask if they can make a difference.
11: This is Steve Witkoff's 8th trip to Russia, I think, as an envoy in the last year and a half. And the last 7 trips haven't brought a breakthrough.
10: The US ambassador to Israel criticizes violent Jewish settlers in the West Bank. Will Washington do anything about it?
12: Would you
13: I don't
12: support
13: make the medicine,
12: reimposing sanctions?
13: I dispense it. That's a question you need to raise to Washington. It's conversations we certainly have.
10: We're in Germany, ahead of a vote that could see the far-right AfD party make significant gains. And
14: if you don't love me now, you'll never love me again. I can't still say it.
10: How do you make one of the world's greatest albums when the band is falling out?
15: BBC News with Fiona MacDonald. A key aide to Vladimir Putin has described talks that the Russian president has held with Donald Trump's main envoys about ending the war in Ukraine as meaningful and extremely frank. Yuri Ushakov said that the talks in the Kremlin with Steve Witkoff and Mr. Trump's son-in-law Jared Kushner had lasted just over 3 hours. He said Mr. Putin had emphasised the need to eliminate all root causes of the conflict and that the two sides had also discussed other subjects, including possible major Russian-American projects. The US envoys will travel to Kiev for talks with President Zelensky on Sunday. The Ukrainian MP, Oleksandr Mereshko, told the BBC he isn't optimistic.
16: It doesn't bode well for Ukraine because they preferred to come to Moscow first. They visited Moscow, if I'm not mistaken, 10 or 11 times already, and they have never been to Kiev. So if they come to Ukraine and see for themselves what's going on, yes, it's a good news. But I strongly doubt that it will change the whole situation. Putin is not interested in any serious peace negotiations.
15: The head of the Kharkiv region in northeastern Ukraine has said 3 people, including a child, have been killed in a Russian drone attack on a home in the city of Chuhuyev. A number of people have been injured in separate attacks in Zaporizhia. Iran's military has threatened to carry out more severe retaliatory attacks if Washington continues to strike Iranian ships. The warning came hours after the United States hit 3 Iranian oil tankers. Peter Hyatt reports.
17: The Pentagon says its forces permanently disabled one tanker off Karg Island, Iran's main oil-exporting terminal, and another near the port of Jask. It says it destroyed the 3rd vessel in the Gulf of Oman. It posted video and social media of blasts at the sterns of the first 2 ships and multiple explosions on the vessel it says it destroyed. The Pentagon said Iran had earlier launched a failed ballistic missile attack on a US aircraft carrier and destroyer, and it quoted Admiral Bradley Cooper as warning that if the Iranians shoot at 2 American ships, the US will take out 3 of theirs.
15: Peru has declared a state of emergency in 5 high-security prisons due to concerns about criminal gangs. The measure allows the military and police to take control of the facilities for 60 days. Alba Morgade reports.
18: During this period, the prisoners will have their movements limited and security will be stepped up outside the facilities. 50% of inmates in the jails affected are linked to criminal organizations, according to the government. The new right-wing president, Keiko Fujimori, came to power promising to tackle crime inside and outside prisons. The country's homicide rate has doubled in roughly 5 years. The government had also asked Congress to be allowed to rule by decree, but that was rejected over fears of abuse of power and a lack of checks and balances.
15: World news from the BBC. Reports from the Democratic Republic of Congo say at least 22 people have died in a fire at a wedding hall in Kinshasa. Officials say the fire started at the front of the hall and spread quickly. Several guests were crushed as people tried to escape through the only exit. In Germany, tens of thousands of people have been taking part in demonstrations across Saxony-Anhalt, a day before elections that could, for the first time, see the far-right AfD win power in one of the country's 16 states. The biggest rally was held in the state capital, Magdeburg, where thousands expressed their support for democracy, diversity and solidarity. Jessica Parker is in Magdeburg.
12: This is being seen as an election that isn't just about what happens in Saxony-Anhalt, but it is about the far right potentially having a significant level of power for the first time in post-war Germany. You can find different perspectives, certainly passionately expressed on both sides, and expressions of fear on both sides. Fear from AfD supporters if there isn't change and they feel insecure in modern Germany, and fear from people who think that an AfD government in Saxony-Anhalt is a dark moment for the country.
15: A Greek fighter plane has crashed during an air show outside Athens, killing both crew. The Phantom F4 lost height soon after takeoff. Videos on social media show the aircraft exploding as it hit the ground. Thousands of runners have been racing through the vineyards of southwest France in a marathon where stopping for a glass of wine is very much encouraged. The Marathon du Médoc near Bordeaux is celebrating its 40th year birthday. Competitors dressed in 1980s fancy dress pass more than 20 refreshment stops offering local wines, as well as oysters, steak, cheese and ice cream. Well, for those who make it, the race still covers the traditional 42 kilometres. BBC News.

0: In a moment, a journey in the woods and a game of manhunt. 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

0: This episode of The Moth Radio Hour was hosted by Peter Aguero and produced by me, Jay Allison, and Jody Powell, who also directed the stories in the show. Co-producer is Vicky Merrick, associate producer Emily Couch. The stories were coached by Melissa Brown, Jonathan Cabral, Melody Conze, and Julian Goldhagen. Education program instruction by Hannah Allen, Amy Blumberg, Zoe Laiz, Ingrid Romero, Dalila Saleh, Darius Sharp, and Mio Tubridy. The Moth's leadership team includes Gina Duncan, Marina Cluche, Sarah Austin-Jeunesse, Jennifer Hickson, Jordan Cardinale, Caledonia Cairns, Kate Teller, Suzanne Rust, Sarah Jane Johnson, and Patricia Urena. 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Our pitches are from Brandy Bernazzani in San Francisco and Francis Southwick Davis in Brooklyn, New York. Moth stories are true as remembered and affirmed by the storytellers. Our theme music is by The Drift. 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
2: Contentious election cycle. A highly polarized electorate. Slurs bandied about. Then, in this political cauldron, one candidate takes a highly controversial stand while running to become president of her high school. And her high school snappers will never be the same. Time to pick a side, because on Snap Judgment, there will be no recounts, no hanging chads, no stopping the steal, and no Supreme Court, because Snap proudly presents Vote for El Hadi. Snap Judgment.

0: 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I'm Alex Hall with you this Saturday evening. 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